That was a piece by Bobby Schroeder, How Great Thou Art. And up next, we have a piece from the National Lutheran Choir, Grant Unto Us. 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
1: God's Word is a lamp unto my feet and a light unto my path. 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You've expressed your appreciation and asked for more. 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

0: 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For by grace you have been saved through faith. And this is not your own doing, it is the gift of God, not a result of works, so that no one may boast. For we are his workmanship, created in Christ Jesus for good works, which God prepared beforehand that we should walk in them.
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That was a piece from New Covenant. Praise to the Lord, the Almighty. And up next, we have a piece from John Rutter and the Cambridge Singers, The Lord is My Shepherd. 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
0: Our next piece comes from the Holy Trinity Bach Chorus. What God ordains is good indeed. 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

That was a piece from New Covenant, All Hail the Power of Jesus Christ. And up next, we have a piece from the University of Texas Chamber Singers, Come Thou Holy Spirit, Come. 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

Good evening. This is Dan Darnall from KFUO Radio. Christ for you anytime, anywhere. That was Now Glad of Heart by the Lee Scott Singers. It's my pleasure to spend the next several hours with you, bringing you sacred music. It's my hope that that sacred music puts a warm spot in your heart and a smile on your face. 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

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Hope that you're having a wonderful Friday evening. That was Stand Up for Jesus by New Covenant. 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

Happy Saturday morning to you, brothers and sisters in Christ. This is Dan Darnall from KFUO Radio. That was I Sing the Mighty Power of God by Ovid Young. Up next, God Has Gone Up with a Merry Noise by the Master Arts Chorale.

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1: What you confess matters. It matters because salvation is at stake. Jesus says, "I am the way, the truth, and the life. No one comes to the Father except through me." There is truth in Christ alone, and we want that truth known. 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

was "Great is Thy Faithfulness," performed by Ovid Young. 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My name is Callie Unnut with KFUO Radio, and our next selection is "O God, Our Help in Ages Past" by St. Paul's Choirs.

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1: What you confess matters. 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

0: Mark 4, 30 through 32. And Jesus said, "With what can we compare the kingdom of God? Or what parable shall we use for it? It is like a grain of mustard seed, which, when sown on the ground, is the smallest of all the seeds on earth. Yet when it is sown, it grows up and becomes larger than all the garden plants, and puts out large branches so that the birds of the air can make nests in its shade."
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0: Philippians 4:8. Finally, brothers, whatever is true, whatever is honorable, whatever is just, whatever is pure, whatever is lovely, whatever is commendable, if there is any excellence, if there is anything worthy of praise, think about these things.
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0: written by Martin Luther. That was We All Believe in One True God. 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

0: 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Operating on a frequency of 850 kilohertz, KFUO is owned and operated by the Lutheran Church Missouri Synod. 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

performed by the Chamber Choir of Grand Rapids. That was Amazing Grace. My name is Callie Annette with KFUO Radio, and I will be parting with you all for today, but I hope you have a wonderful and blessed rest of your day. 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

Good morning. For our daily prayer, we use the order of morning prayer found on page 235 in the Lutheran Service Book or on page 024 in the middle section of Treasury of Daily Prayer. Let us pray.

0: Greetings in Christ. I'm Pastor Brian Katchelmeyer. The New Testament reading for today is from Luke chapter 18, verses 1 through 17. And he told them a parable to the effect that they ought always to pray and not lose heart. He said, "In a certain city there was a judge who neither feared God nor respected man. And there was a widow in that city who kept coming to him and saying, 'Give me justice against my adversary.' For a while he refused, but after he said to himself, 'Though I neither fear God nor respect man, yet because this widow keeps bothering me, I will give her justice, so that she will not beat me down by her continual coming.' And the Lord said, 'Hear what the unrighteous judge says. And will not God give justice to his elect, who cry to him day and night? Will he delay long over them? I tell you, he will give justice to them speedily. Nevertheless, when the Son of Man comes, will he find faith on earth?" He also told this parable to some who trusted in themselves that they were righteous and treated others with contempt. Two men went up into the temple to pray, one a Pharisee and the other a tax collector. The Pharisee, standing by himself, prayed thus, "God, I thank you that I am not like other men, extortioners, unjust, adulterers, or even like this tax collector. I fast twice a week. I give tithes of all that I get." But the tax collector, standing far off, would not even lift up his eyes to heaven, but beat his breast, saying, "God, be merciful to me, a sinner." I tell you, this man went down to his house justified rather than the other. For everyone who exalts himself will be humbled, but the one who humbles himself will be exalted. Now they were bringing even infants to him that he might touch them. And when the disciples saw it, they rebuked them. But Jesus called them to him, saying, "Let the children come to me, and do not hinder them, for to such belongs the kingdom of God. Truly I say to you, whoever does not receive the kingdom of God like a child shall not enter it." O Lord, have mercy on us. Thanks be to God. In many and various ways God spoke to his people of old by the prophets, but now in these last days he has spoken to us by his Son. In today's reading, we want to see the constant thread or theme of access, the ability to approach. You have the little children who are being brought to Jesus, even the infants, that they would be able to approach him, but the disciples are trying to deny them access. If you look at the widow, she has the access to the unjust judge so that she can actually petition him. And of course, with the Pharisee and the tax collector, they have access to God at the temple, the place in which they can approach God. Now let's begin by looking at the little children. The little children being brought to Jesus, these are infants, and you have the disciples trying to deny them access. The disciples don't want them to be able to approach Jesus. But this is where Jesus tells the disciples very clearly, "Let the children come to me, and do not hinder them, for to such belongs the kingdom of God." Now Jesus is the one who gives us access. He's the one who has gained us access before the Father in heaven. So he goes on to say that, "Truly I say to you, whoever does not receive the kingdom of God like a child shall not enter it." To receive is to believe that Jesus is the one who grants this access, the ability to approach the Father through the Son. Jesus is the one mediator between God and man. Jesus gives this freely to us. It is a gift which is gained by him. And when we look at the widow, she has the ability, the gift, to have access to the unjust judge. And so what do we learn about that parable? Well, it is this understanding of this constant, continual access. And what do you do with this gift? Well, you continue to pray, never losing heart. Always praying, coming before God again and again and again. So that this access and approach to God has to do with prayer, has to do with the ability to have a conversation. And this was why when we turn our attention to the Pharisee and to the tax collector, this is what we will see. The Pharisee, of course, is not fair, you see. He's the one who always tries to put others under judgment. He's the one who wants God to look and to see him and to see what he has done. So what does the Pharisee do with his ability to approach God? Well, he goes before God and says, look at me. I'm a Pharisee. Look what I've done. I thank you, God, that I'm not like other men. Other men are extortioners, they're unjust, they're adulterers, or even this tax collector here. I'm so much better than him. Can't you see what I've done? In fact, here's what I've done for you, God. I fast for you twice a week, and I give tithes of all that I get. That's the Pharisee who wants God to look and see what he's done for him. But that's not the whole point of having access and approach to God. Instead, we see the tax collector who can't even look up to God. The tax collector stands there from afar and he just beats his breast and says, God, be merciful to me, a sinner. That here in this passage, we understand that this is the approach that we have, an approach of humility, going before God, receiving, believing that we have access to the Father through the Son in the Holy Spirit. Whereas the Pharisee is self-righteous, it is the humble tax collector who goes home righteous, received righteousness by God, a righteousness received by faith. And this is why we can rejoice and say that therefore, since we have been justified by faith, we have peace with God through our Lord Jesus Christ. Through him, we have also been given and obtained access. By faith, we are justified by the blood of Christ, reconciled to God, and saved by his life. And we receive this as a gift by faith. Let us pray. O Lord, almighty and everlasting God, you have commanded us to pray and have promised to hear us. Mercifully grant that your Holy Spirit may direct and govern our hearts in all things, that we may persevere with steadfast faith in the confession of your name. Through Jesus Christ, your Son, our Lord, who lives and reigns with you in the Holy Spirit, one God, now and forever. Amen.
1: O Lord, our Heavenly Father, almighty and everlasting God, you have safely brought us to the beginning of this day. Defend us in the same with your mighty power, and grant that this day we fall into no sin, neither run into any kind of danger, but that all our doings, being ordered by your governance, may be righteous in your sight. Through Jesus Christ, your Son,

Taught by our Lord and trusting his promises, we are bold to pray.

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1: Say, Tip, I hear you turned parson last night.
2: Did you? I prayed in the meeting, if that's what you mean.
1: Oh, well, what did you pray for? Come, let us know.
2: Well, I prayed for you, Will.
1: Yeah. Wait, for me?
2: For all of you.
1: Oh. Well, that's clever, certainly. Well, we should get to class.
3: Hello, everyone.
4: Hi, Tip.
3: Well, look at this place. So nice and bright and shiny and clean.
5: Your sister's been busy.
3: Why, Kitty Lewis, you did all this? Looks as nice here as it does at Howard's.
4: Minister Holbrook told me true. I guess I pleased Jesus today. I feel so.
3: Well done, Kat.
6: Is there anyone here tonight who wants us to pray for him? Let him stand.
1: Howard, what are you doing?
7: I do.
1: What?
8: Howard, my son.
7: I want to be a real Christian. Pray for me, please.
8: I will. Thank you, God. Thank you.

0: Good morning, boys. Please take your seats. As you all know, we're entering final examination week. You've all been working hard, and I'm certain each one of you will do your best. Let's begin. Edward, you're first.
1: Yeah.
0: Give 9 rules for the use of capital letters.
1: Number 1, capitalize the beginnings of all sentences. Number 2, capitalize all proper names.
0: Nicely done. Now, spell rhythm and use it in a sentence.
1: R-H-Y-T-H-M. Songs have melody and rhythm.
0: Name the mountain ranges of North America.
1: The Rocky Mountains, the Sierra Nevada Mountains, the Cascade Range, the Adirondack Mountains.
0: Grammar. Thomas Jones and Edward Lewis, top of class. Orthography. Edward Lewis, top of class. U.S. History. Edward Lewis, top of class.
2: Of course.
3: Tip, nice work. All that study has paid off.
2: Thanks, Howard. Boy, it's strange to be sitting here. I'm so used to fishing on examination day.
3: Well, keep it up and you'll be joining us in the advanced classes next term.
2: I don't know about that. I still have math to do. And math is my weakest subject.
3: Hey, you'll do fine.
0: Ready, Edward?
1: Yes, sir.
0: Good. Please go to the board and solve the following problem using long division. 31 divided by 9. Please show your work.
2: Come on, Tip. You can do this. You haven't missed one question all morning. Only a couple minutes left in the exams and you'll be finished. Why is my hand trembling? What's the matter? The remainder's too large. No, it's too small. No, it's... I don't know what it is.
3: They're laughing at you. Where's the mistake?
0: Edward, don't get excited. Look at your remainder closely. Take the first figures of divisor and remainder, 9 and 31, how many times? That'll help you.
2: Oh, thank you. That helps. That doesn't help at all. I can't... 9 and 31? 9 and 31. How many times? How many times?
4: 7.
2: 7? Yeah, 7. 7 times.
5: 7. He said 7.
0: No, Edward, I'm sorry. Time's up.
2: No.

0: Wait. It was too bad, Tip. You'd have had it in a minute more.
1: I would have had it if it weren't for Ellis.
0: Me?
1: You heard me, you mean scamp.
0: Ellis, what'd you do?
2: Nothing.
1: You distracted me on purpose, and you know it.
2: What?
0: What does he mean, Ellis?
2: I have no idea. I wasn't even paying any attention to him.
1: Liar. And you, a minister's son.
2: Oh. Take care, Tip Lewis.
3: There he is, the big flubber.
0: Quiet, Bob Turner.
3: Such a big scholar, but he can't even get a simple multiplication problem.
1: How would you know? You don't know a single line of the multiplication table. It was division anyways.
3: Shame, ain't it? And just when he had spelled his lessons all so nice and had his face washed and hair combed so pretty.
1: If you say another word, I'll knock you down and thrash you within an inch of your life. You hear me?
3: Touchy, touchy. Mustn't cry now to spoil its face. Poor little fella.
1: Bob Turner!
0: Tip!
3: Whoa! Ain't that nice? Using the Lord's name like that. And you're supposed to be so holy. Guess you're not so holy after all, huh? Welcome back, Tip Lewis. Welcome back where you belong.
0: Tip.
1: Leave me alone. Leave me alone.
3: You can run, but you can't hide.
4: There's your wonderful boy who's so changed and loves to preach at us. I'm sure I never used an oath like that, no matter how angry I've gotten.
0: Be quiet, Ellis.
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5: And now, back to Lamplighter Theater.
1: How could I? How could I have done such a thing?
11: Tip?
1: Go away, Kitty.
11: No, I won't.
1: Kitty.
11: I heard some of the boys talking, Tip, about you, what you said. In fact, it's about all anyone is talking about.
1: I don't know how it could have happened. I don't. Ever since I learned to pray, I've been afraid of that sin, afraid I might forget and go back to my old ways. I used to pray every day that the Lord would keep me from swearing, but then I felt so sure I'd never do it again,
11: You stopped praying for help?
1: Yeah.
11: I've been watching you these past few weeks, Tip. You worked hard, poring over your spelling book and your geography book and your arithmetic book.
1: Of course I did. I wanted to pass.
11: But in all that study time, I never once saw you open up your lamp.
1: Oh.
11: You always read it every morning and night before. But lately...
1: How could I be so dumb? No wonder I messed up. I was so busy studying, I didn't even pray today of all days. How could I forget?
11: Well, you have time right now.
1: Now?
11: Of course.
1: No, not after what I just did.
11: But isn't there a verse that says if we confess our sins, he's faithful to forgive us, no matter what we do?
1: How'd you know that verse?
11: I've been listening. At church, and to you when you read.
1: Now here you are quoting me the words from my own lamp. You're something, Kitty Lewis.
11: And you're wasting time. I'll leave you to it.
1: Oh, Lord. Thank you for my sister. Oh, I'm sorry for what I did. So sorry. I don't have an excuse. Please, just forgive me. Please.
12: Mr. Burroughs?
13: What is it, Edward?
12: I wonder if I could talk to the class before exams today.
13: This is highly irregular. Hadn't you better wait until recess?
12: I'm afraid if I wait till noon, I shan't do it at all. It won't take long.
13: Very well. Scholars, Edward Lewis says he has something of importance to say to you before we begin. Please attend. Edward.
12: Thank you, sir. I suppose you all know what I did yesterday. I swore, and I did worse than that. I used the Lord's name in vain. I just want to tell you all that I'm sorry. I didn't think I'd ever be so wicked again, and I feel more awful about it than you can imagine. But I don't want you to think that I don't love Jesus anymore, because I do, more than ever. And he's gonna help me start again. That's all.
13: Boys, what God has forgiven, I'm sure no scholar of mine will mention again. Take your seat, Edward.
12: Yes, sir. I'm sorry, Bob. Here.
3: Don't mention it.
0: Tip?
12: Oh, Alice.
0: You need to know that you made a blunder yesterday when you said I distracted you on purpose.
12: Did I?
0: Yes. Mr. Burroughs gave me a problem to work through, and I hadn't the slightest notion of getting your attention and giving you the wrong answer.
12: Oh,
0: but upon reflection, I can see how you came to think so.
12: Wait, how?
0: I just arrived at the answer, 7, which I said out loud. I realize now I shouldn't have done that while you were working on your problem, but I honestly didn't think I said it loud enough for you to hear me.
12: Why didn't you tell me this yesterday?
0: You didn't give me the chance. Whatever you may think of me, I'm not in the habit of misconduct, nor being told that I am. So I wasn't prepared with an answer.
12: Well, it's true. I didn't give you the chance. I was mad, and I just banged off before anybody could say anything. I might have known you didn't do such a thing. It ain't like you. I'm sorry, Alice.
0: Well, as long as we both understand each other now.
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19: Gentlemen, our exams are at an end. I know you're all anxious to find out the results. Before that happens, though, Howard has come to me with a proposition. I'll let him speak for himself. Howard?
20: Thank you, sir. You all witnessed Tip's examination yesterday, and I think we know how hard he's worked. Now, I think anyone would agree that had he not been distracted, he could have solved that problem. Does anyone think otherwise? Good. Now, I say we give him a second chance. I spoke with Mr. Burroughs, and he's left the decision to us. So, gentlemen, I ask each of you here who agrees to stand up. Ellis? Ellis?
19: It would appear to be unanimous. Edward, to the board. Solve problem 42 on page 51.
1: Yes, sir. Lord, help me. (212) / 9. 9 goes into 21 two times. 9 times 2 is 18. 32 minus 27 is 5. Answer, 212 divided by 9 is 23, remainder 5.
19: Boys, I think it's safe to say that among all the pupils, no one has made more rapid or astonishing progress than Edward Lewis. Here is the roll of honor for this school year, those who passed the entire examination without making an error. In alphabetical order, they are Willard Bailey, Ellis Holbrook, Harvey Jennings, and Edward Lewis. I want each of you to remember, mercy triumphs over judgment.

0: Morning, Mr. Minturn. Got a meat delivery here for you from Mr. Dewey.
1: Edward, just the fellow I want to see. I need to talk to you.
0: Yes, sir. Only I can't talk too long. I have more deliveries to make.
1: I'll be brief. First, I want to congratulate you on making the role of honor.
0: Oh, thank you, sir. I owe it all to Howard, though. That was a very kind thing he did for me.
1: I'm glad to hear that, Tip. So, is this all you're going to do with yourself now that school's out? Deliver meat?
0: Not just that. Whatever my hand finds to do, I plan on doing with all my might.
1: Ecclesiastes 9:10. Very nice. And you fully decided to keep on at school in the fall?
0: Oh, yes, sir.
1: Well, I thought likely, since your father's laid up, you'd be hunting for steady work.
0: I don't know of a place in this town where I could get steady work. Even if there was, I'm after an education now.
1: I see. It's just that my brother is visiting from Albany. He owns one of the most reputable stores in Albany and keeps a great many clerks.
0: Oh.
1: He told me last night if I could find a boy who was honest and industrious, he'd take him home, pay his fare, and treat him well. I thought of you right away.
0: Who?
1: I told my brother that you were true as steel and a hard worker. But then, if you're going to keep on at school, that's all for naught.
0: Yes, sir. Thank you for your good opinion of me. It's, but I'm after an education, for certain. Thank you all the same. Here's your meat. Bye now.
1: Good night.
0: It probably is time I start to work, as poor as we are. Mother's sewing is the only steady income we have now. And she works hard day and night to keep us fed. Father's growing weaker every day, and his cough's getting worse. Kitty ought to be in school, but she can't do that because Mother needs her to run the house. And me, they're strapping strong son and brother. Not lifting a finger to help. Oh, but I do so want an education. Oh, Lord, help me know what to do.

0: Our scripture passage for tonight's prayer meeting is from the Gospel of Mark, chapter 16. And when the Sabbath was past, Mary Magdalene and Mary, the mother of James and Salome, had brought sweet spices that they might come and anoint him. And very early in the morning, the first day of the week, they came unto the sepulchre at the rising of the sun. And they said among themselves, "Who shall roll away the stone?" And when they looked, they saw that the stone was rolled away, for it was very great. Who shall roll away the stone? I wonder how many of us have asked that question. We see things ahead of us that are so big, obstacles so huge and seemingly immovable, we want to give up. That's just what those precious women in the scripture thought. And yet, God had already taken care of the problem even before they arrived. The power of the risen Christ clears every obstacle lying between us and the life he wants for us. The risen Christ rolls away every stone, even before we ask, if we will but put our faith and trust in him. What stones need to be moved in your life? Let's pray.
1: That's it. Minister Holbrook hit it right on the head. Jesus moves stones. Oh, Lord, increase my faith. I want to serve you, to get an education, to be your minister, but I know what I need to do now. Remove the stones, Lord, I pray. The stones from my mind and heart. Roll them away. Your will be done. Mr. Minturn?
2: Yes, Edward.
1: When is your brother going home?
2: Next Monday.
1: Well, I've been praying, and I think it'd be best if I take the work and go along with them.
2: Are you sure?
1: I need to talk to Father, but yes.
2: Oh, this is wonderful news. I'll tell him. He'll be very pleased.
1: Yes, sir.
2: I know this was a difficult decision for you. You know, you remind me of a young man I used to go to school with. He told me once, "The world has yet to see what God can do with a man fully committed to him." With God's help, he aimed to be that man. I think you're headed in that direction.
1: Thank you, sir. For everything.
2: You are most welcome. Well, I should be getting home.
1: What happened to that man?
2: He became a great evangelist. Someday, you might read of him. D.L. Moody. Good night.
1: Good night. The world has yet to see what God can do.

0: 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And your host, John Reese Davis.
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2: Oh, you're in for it now, Ed. I pity you, boyo. I really do.
3: What are you talking about, Roscoe?
2: You don't know?
3: Know what?
2: Only that Mr. Minton's pink of a perfect and altogether amazing son, Ray, has just got home from university, what? You'll know when you meet him. I wouldn't be in your shoes for a silver dollar.
1: I'm your host, John Reese Davis. We've enjoyed our visit with you. Come back soon. You're always welcome here at Lamplighter Theater.
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We welcome you to Bible study this morning here at St. Paul's. We welcome those who are with us and those also listening on the radio. As we continue our study of the book of Acts, today we are beginning at Acts chapter 7, verse 54. And I want to thank Pastor Sivaking for covering for me while I was out of town. And he got us through Stephen's sermon speech, which is one of the high points of Acts. And now the result of that speech, beginning in verse 54. Now when they heard these things, they were enraged, and they ground their teeth at him. As you went through that oration of Stephen's, at the very beginning, he reviews the history of the patriarchs and all of that, and the Jewish Sanhedrin would have listened closely to that, because that was their history. And he didn't at that point say anything offensive, but as he went along, it did get offensive to them. And so that's why this result, they were enraged and ground their teeth at him. Now, as we go through this stoning of Stephen, we will see that there are parallels between the stoning of Stephen and the crucifixion of Christ. And we'll point those out. But he, full of the Holy Spirit, gazed into heaven and saw the glory of God and Jesus standing at the right hand of God. And he said, "Behold, I see the heavens opened and the Son of Man standing at the right hand of God." Now, there were all these people, angry people coming at him, but his gaze was firmly fixed in heaven. That's where he was looking. And he saw these things. Now, I want you to look for just a moment at Mark chapter 14. Mark chapter 14, verse 62 or 3. This is Jesus' trial. Let's pick it up at 61. But he remained silent and made no answer. Again, the high priest asked him, "Are you the Christ, the Son of the Blessed?" And Jesus said, "I am, and you will see the Son of Man seated at the right hand of power and coming with the clouds of heaven." Now, this was the statement that the Sanhedrin picked up on and was the basis of their condemnation of Jesus. Now we go back and recall the words of Stephen when we go back to Acts chapter 7. These verses reflect exactly what Jesus said. Stephen, Jesus said, "You will see this," and Stephen does see this. The glory of God and Jesus standing at the right hand of God. "Behold, I see the heavens open and the Son of Man standing at the right hand of God." So exactly what Jesus said was going to happen now happens with Stephen.
This meant that the Sanhedrin is confronted with the same thing. So they condemn Jesus for saying it, and they condemn Stephen for seeing it. So they feel like they are being consistent and condemning the same thing that they condemned with Jesus. They are consistent in their judgment. Right? But they cried out with a loud voice and stopped their ears and rushed together at him. Okay? Rushed together. There was a unity about it, the words indicate. And, of course, then they cast him out of the city, just like they took Jesus out of the city, and they stoned him. All right? They stoned him. Now, the question always comes up about the Jews and the capital crimes and punishment by death. The Romans held that power except in one instant, and the Romans made this exception. That under Jewish law, if somebody committed a blasphemy or desecrated the temple, that was a specific religious act that was punishable by death under the Jewish law. If that was the case, then the Jews could execute. They condemned someone of that. Supposedly the blasphemy, they had to say the name of God that was unutterable. Okay? That is Yahweh. But that's not always the case. So they took Jesus to the authorities because they wanted the Romans to handle this. But in this case, they seem to be stretching it. Okay? They seem to be stretching their authority. And that's all we can say about it. Some believe this was not necessarily the Sanhedrin. This was a group of fanatics that carried this out. Okay? And the witnesses had laid down their garments at the feet of a young man named Saul. The Jewish Mishnah prescribed that if this execution was going to be carried out, the actual witnesses should be the first to carry it out. So these witnesses would have heard him say these things, and they are the first to carry it out. Okay? And as they were stoning Stephen, he called out, "Lord Jesus, receive my spirit." What did Jesus say on the cross? Okay? But it goes further. And falling to his knees, he cried out with a loud voice, "Lord, do not hold this sin against them. Father, forgive them, for they know not what they do." So there are several direct parallels that we see between the crucifixion of Christ and Stephen's stoning. And when he had said this, he fell asleep. Now, it is here that for the first time we are introduced to a young man named Saul.
This is the first reference. The stoning of Stephen was a major event. Stephen, if you will recall, was one of the seven that was appointed to take care of the Hellenistic widows in chapter 6. And he himself was probably a Hellenistic Jew. That is, he worshipped in the synagogue before his conversion, and it was a Greek-speaking synagogue. Okay. Now, verse 8, and Saul approved of his execution. At this point, you could go all the way back into the Gospels. Remember where Jesus gives the example, you cannot pour new wine into old wineskins or they will burst. Saul represents, at this point, the old wineskins. He was trained under Gamaliel. And when he looked at the situation, he didn't see any other way than to stamp out this new teaching, because the old wineskins wouldn't hold it. His old traditional ways could not accept this. And to preserve the old traditional ways, the new had to be destroyed. So therefore, Stephen, at this point, is the prime teacher of the new ways. And Saul understands that that cannot be. It's intolerable for the old Jewish traditions. Therefore, and Saul approved of his execution, the Greek says murder. Okay? Just know that. And there arose on that day a great persecution against the church in Jerusalem. And they were all scattered throughout the regions of Judea and Samaria, except the apostles. There's been a lot of speculation about who actually was scattered, who was scattered from Jerusalem. Many believe it was basically the Hellenists, the ones that Stephen represented, was ministering to, and that Jerusalem stayed firmly Jewish while the Hellenists were cast out and were scattered. That's probably a little narrow. But notice that the apostles did not leave. They felt probably it was their responsibility, in spite of persecution, to stay there. To stay there. That it would look bad if they fled too. So they stayed. Now, devout men buried Stephen and made great lamentations over him. The law demanded that he be buried, but when someone was executed by stoning, there was to be no lamentation. None. Against the law. But they do it anyway. Okay? They do it anyway. But Saul was ravaging the church and entering house after house. He dragged off men and women
and committed them to prison. Okay, so now we have this background that's painted in broad strokes about Saul. And of course, it would be expanded on later. Now, one of the reasons that we believe that the Hellenists were the ones that were cast out was because of the next section. Now, those who were scattered went about preaching the word, Philip. Philip was one of the seven that was appointed with Stephen. In chapter 6, he was a Hellenist. Philip is a Greek name. Okay? So he left and went down to the city of Samaria and proclaimed to them the Christ. Now, we don't know which city it was. There's been a lot of people try to figure it out, but you can't do it. Okay? The critical thing is it's Samaria. And that word here just dredges up hundreds of years of history. Jews and Samaritans did not get along. The Jews rejected the Samaritans as the people of God. The Samaritan regions were considered unclean. And this all started, if you want to trace the whole history, it starts with Solomon. When Judea was given to Rehoboam, and the other tribes were given to Jeroboam, and they initiated idol worship. And it's carried on all the way through the time that they were carried off by Assyria. Intermarriages, they were simply not thought of as being Jewish anymore. And when the Jews returned from the Babylonian captivity and the Samaritans showed up to try to help rebuild the temple, the Jews refused to let them help them because they weren't real Jews. Now, there was this kind of animosity. So it's a loaded statement. Philip went down to the city of Samaria and proclaimed to them the Christ. That's a loaded sentence. Bombshell to any Jew. Now we have Jesus did it. Remember Jesus and the Samaritan woman in John chapter 4? He did it. But by and large, this was considered out of bounds. But also we see here the very outline of what we saw in Acts chapter 1. That Jesus told them to stay in the city, and that ultimately they would be witnesses to Jerusalem, Judea, Samaria, and to the ends of the earth. Well, there's been plenty of talk in the book of Acts about Jerusalem and Judea. Now the circle gets bigger. Philip takes the word to Samaria. And the crowds with one accord, they were united, paid attention to what was being said by Philip when they heard him and saw the signs that he did. Now, to talk about the Samaritans a little more, the Samaritans did believe in a Messiah.
They did believe in Moses' words from Deuteronomy 18 that another prophet was coming, greater than Moses. They believed that. If you remember the account, the Samaritan woman that Jesus talks to confesses that. Yes, we are waiting on the Messiah. Therefore, when Philip went to them, there was a basis on which he could build. This was not totally unknown to them. They believed that one was going to come. And when Philip basically said, "This is it, this is he," they listened. So he had a foundation to build on. He wasn't starting from scratch. "For unclean spirits crying out with a loud voice came out of many who had them, and many who were paralyzed or lame were healed. So there was much joy in that city." So the gospel message came to that city. Notice the city's never named. Okay? We just don't know. Okay? Now, we're going to start now a very interesting account. Simon. There's a lot written about this Simon outside the Bible. Justin Martyr, the early church father, wrote about a man named Simon. And we're going to talk about some of this as we move through this account. There's even a word that has been created called simony. And simony means seeking influence in the church through money. And it's his name. Okay? So let's go through this and we'll point some of these things out. But there was a man named Simon who had previously practiced magic in the city and amazed the people of Samaria, saying that he himself was somebody great. Doesn't that sound a little fishy? Okay? The fact is that we know from history that at this period there were many charlatans who called themselves magicians. Now, you've seen real magicians, and they're pretty good. They can fool you. Take that back to this particular time. The people were highly superstitious. They did not have, frankly, the smarts to figure this out. They were easily deceived. And so somebody that could have the sleight of hand might impress some people, especially if he himself told the people that he was somebody great. Okay? Somebody great. I could expound on this, but I'm not going to do it. It might lead to sin. Okay. Now, they all paid attention to him from the least to the greatest, saying, "This man is the power of God that is called great." In other words, he is the power of God. They were that convinced. Easily deceived. And they paid attention to him because for a long time
He had amazed them with his magic. Okay? With his magic. Now, very common in the ancient world. But when they believe Philip as he preached good news about the kingdom of God and the name of Jesus Christ, they were baptized, both men and women. So Simon had what he thought was his position in the community, but Philip, because of his preaching and the miracles he truly performed, had quite the following. And many people were baptized. Okay? They were baptized. Now, even Simon himself believed. And after being baptized, he continued with Philip. So Simon himself, it says, believed and was baptized. And that's where the first real question comes in. Was he really a true believer? And it's been debated for years. Jesus warns of those that believe just because they see miracles and they don't believe the word. Well, did Simon believe because he saw the miracles? Is that why he believed? Whether he was a true believer or not, we just don't know. From outward appearances, yes. Okay. And when it says he continued,

seeing signs and great miracles performed, he was amazed. Okay? This is where we get the impression that maybe his faith was in the miracles and not necessarily in the word. Now, when the apostles at Jerusalem heard that Samaria had received the word of God, they sent to them Peter and John, who came down and prayed for them. Now, we get the impression that the apostles felt like they had to give approval. They had to oversee what was going on. And so even though Jesus had said the gospel was going to spread to Samaria, they still decided they needed to go and check it out. And by the way, just so you know, this is the last account in the book of Acts where the Apostle John is mentioned. He's not mentioned again after this account. Peter is, but John is not. Okay? And prayed for them that they might receive the Holy Spirit. For he had not yet fallen on any of them. They had only been baptized in the name of the Lord Jesus. Then they laid their hands on them and they received the Holy Spirit. All right. This is... We've all been taught as good Lutherans, when you're baptized, you receive the Holy Spirit. Yet this kind of account occurs twice in the book of Acts. Here and in chapter 19. It is said that they did not receive the outpouring of the Spirit. And so here it is talked about as the laying on of hands that they received the Holy Spirit. Now, how do we make sense of all this theologically? All right. As we study the book of Acts, there are key events. Pentecost is the first. This is the second. Samaria. Another key event is when it goes to the Gentiles for the first time, when Peter baptizes the household of Cornelius. And again, in Acts 19, when it says that the Holy Spirit had not come to them, and in that case, those that are being talked about were disciples of John the Baptist. What we think is going on here is simply this. When each of these major groups is brought into the fold, there is some kind of outward manifestation or demonstration of the Spirit to affirm that this is of God. In this case, it might be this. If you were a Samaritan and you had grown up all your life and had been told, we are hated by the Jews, and suddenly Philip shows up,

0: and preaches the gospel about a Jewish Messiah, and they're baptized, and Philip assures them that they're believers, did they still want some kind of outward sign that they were really accepted? And Peter and John, the apostles, would do just that in the laying on of hands. Now notice, Peter and John do not want them rebaptized. No rebaptism in the New Testament. But this outward demonstration, if you want to call it Pentecost for the Samaritans, that's the kind of thing we're talking about. It's the exception to the rule. God makes those, we don't. But this might have been something that was very necessary at this point in the early church, the fledgling church, to assure the Samaritans, yes, you are now a part of the new Israel. You are included. And that's why this happened. Okay? It was an outward demonstration. Outward demonstration. And that's kind of where we come down on this. It doesn't mean that anybody can lay their hands on anybody and give them the Holy Spirit. You get the Holy Spirit through the Word and baptism. Scripture's made that clear. But in this setting, in the very early church, God may be doing this to unite the church. But what effect does it have on Simon? Now, when Simon saw that the Spirit was given through the laying on of the apostles' hands, he offered them money, saying, "Give me this power also, so that anyone on whom I lay my hands may receive the Holy Spirit." Wrong answer. Okay? Wrong answer. And this is where you begin to question, was he a true believer? Or were his motives for being baptized and claiming he believed totally in the wrong place? He's offering them money. But Peter said to him, "May your silver perish with you." In other words, may you and your silver be destroyed. "Because you thought that you could obtain the gift of God with money." Now, what he's drawing here is the gifts of God, the Holy Spirit, faith, are gifts of grace. They are free gifts. They cannot be earned. They cannot be bought. They are free gifts. So Peter is saying, you sought to pay money for what is the grace of God. You have neither part nor lot in this matter, for your heart is not right before God. Now, this kind of smacks of, remember, Ananias and Sapphira? You'd have thought he'd have just struck them dead on the spot, but he doesn't. Repent, therefore, of this wickedness of yours, and pray to the Lord that, if possible, the intent of your heart may be forgiven you. Okay? So this is a severe condemnation by Peter. Severe. And I'll just tell you, there are those that argue that Peter was being too severe. And I'll tell you why later. Don't worry, I won't make you wait till next week. For I see that you are in the gall of bitterness and in the bond of iniquity. The word is really unrighteousness. In other words, these are words that are describing that you are under the control of sin. Okay? You are under the control of sin. Now, after this scathing rebuke, Simon answered, "Pray for me to the Lord that nothing of what you have said may come upon me." In other words, Simon was so in such despair. He didn't even think he was capable of praying himself. He wanted Peter and John to make intercession for him before God, because their prayers would be more acceptable to God than his. So he begs them to pray for him. Okay, now, here's the bottom line of all this. Justin Martyr, the early church father, when he wrote about Simon, wrote about the fact that Simon was a Christian, and that he was with a group of other Christians. And this would have been long after these events, which is why some have thought Peter was too harsh, but ultimately Simon repented and did come to the one true faith. We can't fully trust Justin Martyr, okay? You can't trust any, you have to be careful with the early church fathers, because they love to write traditions or things that have been made traditions. So we don't know the fullness of what happened to Simon after these events, after this event, but there's a whole lot of question marks about it. The section ends with a summary statement. "Now, when they had testified," and this is referring to Peter and John, "and spoken the word of the Lord, they returned to Jerusalem, preaching the gospel to many villages of the Samaritans." So, Peter and John now take up the ministry of proclaiming the gospel to Samaria. And so we have another circle in the expansion of the preaching of the kingdom. Jerusalem, Judea, Samaria, the uttermost parts of the earth. But now Peter and John themselves see that it is appropriate, right, to preach the gospel to the Samaritans, and they believe. And they come to faith. So the circle expands. The circle expands as we move farther into Acts. And as I said, it's the last time now we're going to hear of the Apostle John. We will hear of Peter later, but ultimately Peter will fade and the focus will be on Paul as we move through the book of Acts. Okay? So, okay, I've done all the talking. Time for questions.
1: I'm still confused with verse 16 that says that the Holy Spirit had not fallen upon them yet. If when you're baptized, you know, that they had their Holy Spirit, but they just didn't realize it. And then what extra power did Simon see when the disciples laid their hands on him? Did they have the flames on their head?
0: Like those are good questions, and nobody can answer them. Okay. and it could be that they just didn't know they had the Holy Spirit. They needed to be told. Yeah. Yeah.
2: The problem you talk about here, trying to purchase the grace of God, I think immediately of what happened many, many years later, the selling of indulgences was the same thing. They were handing the grace of God to people because they could buy it.
0: They could buy it. And that was the basis of indulgences. Yeah.
3: I think this whole situation with Simon does not seem that unusual to me, because I think there are many people that are believers that I know today, but they're in error in many ways. They don't read the Bible. They believe things that are kind of man-made ideas. And so I don't know that we can, I think we have to let it be a mystery. We don't know if he's a believer or not.
0: Oh, no. We don't cast that judgment.
3: No, and we don't know that anyone necessarily is.
0: We can't say with finality what he was. Yeah.
4: You made the point that they baptized only in the name of Jesus. And Peter and John didn't rebaptize them. But like certain, I believe it's the Oneness Pentecostals baptized only in the name of Jesus, referring to that specific passage as justification, and yet we don't consider those baptisms valid. So can you help square that circle? Circle that.
0: No. Well, you've got to remember, folks, these people did not have the Apostles' Creed. They had no written doctrine. They were making it up as they went along. And so baptism in the name of Jesus seemed the appropriate thing to do. Trinitarian baptism was given when Jesus ascended into heaven, and was far from becoming the norm in the church for a long time. So this stuff developed with time. Yeah. Yeah.
5: Well, also, that in that verse 16 where it says, but they had only been baptized, that word but is part of a translation. It's the word de, which could mean and. Meaning they were baptized in the name of Jesus Christ and they hadn't received the Holy Spirit. I mean, the way it's translated there is kind of prejudicial, that only in the name of Jesus isn't enough somehow. And I don't think that's what it's saying.
0: And the thing of it is, folks, we got to remember that when you translate this stuff, the Greek into the English, there are certain things you can do if you want to. And it may not be the most legitimate, but it's acceptable. And, you know, I get asked all the time, why in the world do you make seminary students learn Greek and Hebrew? This is the reason. Because Luther himself said, if you lose the original languages, you will ultimately lose the gospel. It's that important. So it's a little two-letter word that can be translated many ways. And it affects interpretation and meaning. And only by being able to discern the context. We know it's not a correct translation when it contradicts the rest of Scripture. It has to be in accord. So that's the very reason that we teach seminary. And don't feel sorry for them. They need to suck it up. Okay? I did it. Everybody suck it up. Okay. Who's next?
6: I have wanted to go back to the end of chapter 7.
0: Where okay.
6: Stephen is about to die and prays, do not hold this sin against him.
0: Yes.
6: I guess I'm a little hung up with that because we see example after example where people are condemned for their sin. Yet, here again, he's representing what Christ did on the cross. Can you just expound on this? And how we should reflect that in our own lives?
0: Well, I think, there are certainly cases where people suffer the punishment for the sins they committed. And the people that carried out the judgment are not guilty of sin. They're upholding the laws. But we also have to remember that this is in the religious sphere. We as Christians have to realize that there are a whole lot of people in this world that do things and they don't understand that the motivation is sinful and comes from sin, and we should not hold their ignorance against them, but get them the gospel. Get them the gospel.
7: Your comment about losing the scripture as we translate it. So are we really helping ourselves then when we continually do these modern translations? Or is that an improvement, or is that getting further from the scripture?
0: Well, it depends on what kind of translation you're trying to do. If you're trying to do a paraphrase, the more words you add, the more you're probably going to screw it up. Fewer words are better. Fewer words. In fact, in biblical interpretation, one of the rules of interpretation in the Greek is the shorter reason, shorter version always stands, because scribes tended to add words. Yes.
8: Going back to the question of the prayer that Stephen prayed, St. Augustine once commented that the church owes St. Paul to the prayer of Stephen. That among those who were standing there approving of what was going on, Stephen prayed that their sins not be held against them. And there was Saul.
0: There was Saul. And he knew that his sins had not been held against him. All right, we're out of time. We'll pick up here next week with Philip and the Ethiopian eunuch. The grace of our Lord Jesus Christ and the love of God and the fellowship of the Holy Spirit be with you all.

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3: Matthew 6:25-34. Therefore I tell you, do not be anxious about your life, what you will eat or what you will drink, nor about your body, what you will put on. Is not life more than food, and the body more than clothing? Look at the birds of the air, they neither sow nor reap nor gather into barns, and yet your heavenly Father feeds them. Are you not more value than they? And which of you, by being anxious, can add a single hour to his span of life? And why are you anxious about clothing? Consider the lilies of the field, how they grow. They neither toil nor spin. Yet I tell you, even Solomon in all his glory was not arrayed like one of these. But if God so clothes the grass of the field, which today is alive and tomorrow is thrown into the oven, will he not much more clothe you, O you of little faith? Therefore, do not be anxious, saying, what shall we eat, or what shall we drink, or what shall we wear? For the Gentiles seek after all these things, and your heavenly Father knows that you need them all. But seek first the kingdom of God and his righteousness, and all these things will be added to you. Therefore, do not be anxious about tomorrow, for tomorrow will be anxious for itself. Sufficient for the day is its own trouble.
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0: baby. Yeah.
1: This is Pastor Jolly John Lekumsky, and I have with me
2: Pastor Matt Youngblood Clark, coming to you from Ascension Lutheran Church, where I serve as pastor in picturesque South St. Louis, Missouri.
1: And as always, you are listening to Wrestling with the Basics. You know, we had a special Mother's Day episode, and I shared some of the jokes that my wife has a mother, and well, she was just as good as the AI, wouldn't you say, Matt?
2: Oh, yeah.
1: We asked Claude for some Mother's Day jokes, but just so you understand that my wife, no one goes to Lynn for jokes. Okay? The kids don't come over and say, Grandma, tell us a joke. No. But as we shared last week, Lynn can run circles around me in terms of the understanding of the Bible. She has read through it page by page, I don't know how many times. In fact, she's forcing me to do it with her.
2: Good for you, Lynn.
1: Point. Yeah. And isn't it crazy to think that as pastors, I've never read through the Bible from the beginning to the end. We just take the sections that God gives us to deal with. And we shared some of the insights that she had. But I did watch her. She does have a good sense of humor. So she sent me this cartoon. And cartoons are kind of hard to do on a podcast, but I'll try my best. So the picture is of an animal psychiatrist. I mean, the animals are doing the work, right? Okay. And so we got a turtle sitting there in the psychiatrist's chair, and we have a bird laying down on the couch. And so the turtle psychiatrist says, so tell me, Mr. Sparrow, what's your problem? And he said, well, I don't know. I have this constant feeling that someone's eye is on me. That's it, man.
2: All right. I think I got it. Is that supposed to be biblical, John?
1: Well, yes, of course.
2: Yes, because all right. I got it. Okay.
1: That's the thing that Lynn would find funny.
2: He is, his eye is on the sparrow.
1: On the sparrow. Yes.
2: Yes.
1: All right. Well, then, all right. Let me try my own thing then. Maybe this
2: all
1: will
2: right,
1: be
2: John,
1: better.
2: All right, John, what do you got?
1: Okay. So we love to talk about contemporary issues, although our chief focus at Wrestling with the Basic is to just study the Word of God, particularly the good news that we are favored, as we heard last week, the same message that Mary got. But I was thinking, have you heard about the big scandal about the Minions? Do you know what the Minions are?
2: The Minions?
1: The Minions,
2: like,
1: yes.
2: Yeah, you're talking about the Minions movies?
1: Yeah, you know, yeah.
2: Despicable Me? Yeah, okay.
1: Yeah, so these strange yellow creatures that work for a guy named Gru. And of course, the big scandal, I never thought about this, but it shows the kind of age we live in. They're all male. Did you ever think about that? There are no women.
2: So
1: there's a big controversy about, well, what's going on here, right? No female Minions? They're all male Minions? And this is honest truth. Now, I'm not making this up. So they asked the cartoonist, the guy that came up with this idea of the Minions, and he said, well, you know, the problem was I couldn't think of a woman that would be that dumb.
2: That was his response?
1: That was his response.
2: We better just make them guys.
1: Yeah, that's right. Yeah, there's no women that would be that dumb, that stupid. They almost have to be all guys. And then here's the thought I had. People ask, why did Jesus only have male disciples? And I'm thinking, maybe it was the same problem, because he couldn't find any women that were as cowardly and slow on the uptake as these guys were. So,
2: lots of teaching opportunities with the disciples.
1: That's right. And seriously, I really do think that. I think people get all worked up in the fact that, you know, it was only men disciples. Although, of course, there were all kinds of women that followed Jesus.
2: Oh, yeah. I know.
1: And that's the point.
2: Yes.
1: There were only women and one guy, John, who were at the foot of the cross, you know. And I really do think, the reason why Paul says that I don't allow women to do the teaching, that's up to the men, is not because the men are better, are stronger, are more faithful. I think it's just the opposite, because we're weaker. And we need that position, because otherwise we won't follow, we won't believe. And I give us a little bit of evidence in those church bodies where they are now having women preachers. The seminaries are almost all dominated by females. You can check it out. The statistics show And I'm sorry, that's the weakness of us men. Being a Christian is to, well, we are the bride of Christ, isn't it? That is the image. It is a feminine issue to be part of the church. And that's really hard of us men because we're proud and we think we have to do everything. We're just the opposite of faith people. We're the works people. And so I wonder if that isn't part of the reason why Paul said, no, we need to have women pastors because otherwise men aren't going to follow. They're not going to come. It's a weakness of men, not the weakness of the women. Well, anyway, that's my editorial opinion for today's episode.
2: <All right. laughs> Thank you, John.
1: Yes. We need to move on to something.
2: The theology of Despicable Me.
1: There we go.
2: The Minions.
1: That's right. Well, you know, they had the Gospel According to Peanuts. Now maybe I'll write a book, The Gospel According to the Minions. We'll go from there. What did you want to talk about, which I'm sure is much better than what we had so far?
2: Can the same be said of why he made all the minions bald, I wonder?
1: That's a little self-deprecating joke there, Matt. I love it.
2: Yeah. Yeah. Thanks, John.
1: You do have kind of a minion look. If we painted you yellow,
2: I'd fit right in. Just give me a pair of blue overalls and I'll fit right in. Yeah.
1: Shoot.
2: All right.
1: Where are we going, Matt?
2: We're going back to God's word, John. Where?
1: Oh man.
2: Oh boy.
1: I hope people are still listening.
2: So we've got Acts chapter 6. So Acts chapter 6 and 7. It's a lengthy account, so we'll see how far we get today, John. But this is the account of Stephen, right? So Stephen and sometimes we call him the proto-martyr, the first martyr. And we see that his stoning and his death. You know, spoiler alert, sorry about that, listeners, but that's where it's going to end up. You know, in our lectionary, we have that series of readings we read in church and worship. It includes this during the season of Easter, but it is chopped up.
1: Really?
2: And I know why. It's for the sake of time, because it's a lengthy account. But I thought, well, you know, wrestling at the basics is a good opportunity to get a fuller picture. Now, we might not read the entire thing. We'll probably hit some of the highlights. But I think a fuller picture of what we sometimes get in the lectionary. So, with that in mind, John, I'm going to widen the scope a little bit here by looking at what happens leading up to this stoning and death of Stephen. Okay. Because, you know, what do we know about Stephen? We know a few things, not a whole lot, but what do we know about this guy named Stephen?
1: I don't know anything about him. You tell me. Lynn could answer that question.
2: Well, in chapter 6, he's among the seven people who are chosen to be what we might call deacons, right?
1: Okay, all right. Yeah.
2: So servants in the church. So we know that
1: so
2: about
1: Stephen. So he's not an apostle. That's what you're saying.
2: Oh, yeah. I think that's helpful, too. We know some things about Stephen. We also know some things about Stephen, about stuff he's not. He's not one of the 12 disciples. He's not an apostle. His vocation, his calling within the church is unique. It's different. Okay. So let's take a look at that. So let's read chapter 6. Let's see here. How about verses 1 through 7? Let's see here, John. If you want to be the part of the narrator, I'll play the part of the 12, okay?
1: Okay, all right.
2: So go ahead.
1: All right. Now, in those days, when the disciples were increasing in number, a complaint by the Hellenists arose against the Hebrews because their widows were being neglected in the daily distribution. By the way, isn't that something? The first church in there are having arguments.
2: It didn't take long, did it, John?
1: Yeah. Well, I just want to point, because people have this view, I wish we could go back to the early church where everybody was just happy and content. And no. You got a bunch of sinners, you put them together, there's going to be problems.
2: That's exactly right.
1: Excuse me for interrupting.
2: No.
1: And the 12 summoned the full number of the disciples and said,
2: "It is not right that we should give up preaching the word of God to serve tables. Therefore, brothers, pick out from among you seven men of good repute, full of the Spirit and of wisdom, whom we will appoint to this duty. But we will devote ourselves to prayer and to the ministry of the word."
1: And what they said pleased the whole gathering, and they chose Stephen, a man full of faith and of the Holy Spirit, and Philip, and Prochorus, and Nicanor, and Timon, and Parmenas, and Nicholas, a proselyte of Antioch. Now I see why you wanted me to do
2: that's right.
1: Narrating.
2: I'll do the part of the disciples, John.
1: Yeah. These they set before the apostles, and they prayed and laid their hands on them. And the word of God continued to increase, and the number of the disciples multiplied greatly in Jerusalem, and a great many of the priests became obedient to the faith.
2: Oh, that's interesting, right?
1: Yeah,
2: even the priests,
1: yeah.
2: You know, Luke, the writer of Acts, makes special mention of that. Even the priests come to faith in Christ. Yeah. So, you know, just again to set the scene, I think we don't always think about this part. So you mentioned there's a complaint in the church, right? And so, what is this complaint? So who's lodging this complaint?
1: The Hellenists, right?
2: The Hellenists.
1: Yeah.
2: So the Hellenists were. Were Jews, okay, but they embraced the Greek culture and language, all right? They're also Christians, okay? So they're Jewish, Greek-embracing Christians, all right, in the early church. And then they have a complaint against the other Christians, the Hebrews. So these are Christians who are Jewish and didn't embrace the Greek culture. So there's this argument that arises that, you know, that there's special treatment being shown within the church, and especially when it comes to the distribution of food and things that are needed among the widows in particular. Which, I mean, I think one thing speaks to the fact that the early church cared for widows.
1: Yeah,
2: you know, I think
1: that's
2: pretty great.
1: It is, yeah.
2: You know, and do we do that today? You know, and I know, different culture, we've got Social Security to care for widows, you know. But too, I think for the church to be mindful of all people and to not forget the widows and others that, you know, maybe are forgotten sometimes in society. So, you know, good for the early church doing that. And, you know, God is blessing their work and they're growing in number. Yeah.
1: And if I could put a word in for the present church, we certainly can do more. We can always do more. But the church today does do that. In our little town here, we had an organization called CESNA, which was Church Emergency Services New Athens. And there was the one thing that we could do together with the United Church of Christ and the Roman Catholic Church and the Lutheran Church and the Assembly of God and the Baptists. We put together all of our food, all of our resources, and we offered that to the people who were in need, our widows and whoever else. So, yeah, it's a good thing the church could do, and we should still do that today, and we do.
2: Definitely. It's a good thing, these works of mercy, serving our neighbor. So that also creates a little tension, though, here in the early church.
1: Yeah.
2: So you have the 12, you know, and the 12 are the 12 apostles. So, you know, at this point, Judas is gone. Obviously, Judas Iscariot. Matthias has replaced him. And they speak up. And the serving of widows, as good as it is, right, is neglecting them from doing something else, though, right?
1: Yeah.
2: So what are they not finding the time to do anymore, John?
1: Well, they can't do what they've been given to that, which is prayer and the ministry of the word, which
2: exactly.
1: is the big thing. It's the same job that I had and that you still have. That's you do a lot of things to love and care for people, but the chief thing is you bring them the word of God.
2: Yeah, exactly. You know, that it is not right that we should give up preaching the word of God to serve tables.
1: Yeah.
2: So, I mean, I think there's a tension there, right, John? You know, so this whole idea of as these 12 and this particularly you and I, by extension, you know, in the office of the holy ministry, right, as pastors, you know, there's a tension between serving and then the work of preaching and ministering the sacraments, right?
1: Yeah.
2: I don't know. Does you ever feel tension in that, John, as a pastor? You know, how much time do I devote to service? How much time do I devote to preaching the word and ministering the sacraments, those more pastoral things?
1: I didn't have to struggle with that because I had a small church, and I wasn't in the situation where these guys were, where you've got all kinds of new believers coming in, and you've got all these things trying to seek and serve. We were little, we were small. So, yeah, I could do all of that, and there was no conflict. But I can see if you were in a big church, that really would become an issue because, for one thing, you got too many people to even do the ministry of the word to. And then if you're also taking care of the widows and all the other people in need, hospital calls and stuff, which is a ministry of the word, but sometimes that's not the same thing as you're doing on a Sunday morning. So I can see where there would need to be assistance and help in those situations.
2: Yeah, definitely. And I think there's sometimes this tension. And, you know, I think most pastors probably want to serve and want to help others, right? But, you know, it's not to the detriment of doing those things that really only a pastor is called to do, right?
1: Yeah.
2: Doing those things that are around word and sacrament ministry, preaching and ministering the sacraments, you know. There's lots of people that can serve in other ways. Maybe God has even gifted them to serve in a way that's better than me. I'm not a big numbers guy, John.
1: Yep.
2: So I thank God for our church treasurer. I mean, if I was the one that had to balance the books and write checks and reimburse people, we're in trouble. You know, we need people like that God has gifted within the body of Christ to do that work within the church. And I thank God for it. And that frees me up to then be a better pastor in terms of, the word and sacrament stuff that I'm uniquely called to do. Not lazy as a pastor, right? Or not care about the widow, right? And I'm sure the apostles still continue to care. But not at the expense of the word getting unspoken, right? Unproclaimed.
1: Yeah. I can tell you a personal story about treasurer. I was a Rotarian for many years. And again, like I said, I had a small church, so you could, and that was another way to be involved in the community.
2: But they
1: needed a treasurer. And usually, I'm sure this is probably the same way in your church. Once you're treasurer for a long, long time.
2: Yeah, in our church, that's the one position, the one office that does not have term limits, in fact, that you can do it for life.
1: So you know, they say, hey, John, you know, would you like to be treasurer? Well, sure, I'll be treasurer. 1 year, and then they decided they needed somebody else.
2: Oh, no. There are exceptions, I guess.
1: Yeah, we thank you for your service, but maybe one of the bankers should be handling this. So you're right. And I don't know if I'm going to steal your thunder here, but I think what's interesting is, so you got this guy who's not one of the 12, he's not one of the apostles, and yet he's the guy that's going to be martyred. Which I think is a way of saying people that are serving in different positions in the church, they should not think of themselves as lesser. No, they're just doing where God has given them gifts and ability to serve. And that's just as important as the pastor, as a person. Of course, the most important thing is, of course, always the ministry of the word, as we heard last week. That's where we got to go in our doubts and our questions. There is no other solution other than God's word. But on the other hand, we're a body in the church, and everything is important, and you have one thing left, and the church is going to suffer for it. So, anyway.
2: The deacons, lay leaders, the work they do is so very important.
1: Yeah.
2: And then also, I think what we learned from Stephen, too, is that servants in the church, just because you're not the pastor, that doesn't mean you don't still share the word. Right?
1: No.
2: You're Stephen.
1: He's not one of the
2: apostles. But yet he still tells people about Jesus, right? And he gets, you know, killed for it, but in his case.
1: Maybe don't mention that part because then people will want to share the word.
2: Don't discourage people. But I think there's even a word of hope there too. You know, we'll get to that. But our lay leaders too, speak the word, share the gospel. And maybe you don't do that from the pulpit, and maybe you don't do it at the altar, right, in worship. But in so many other ways, a myriad other ways in your callings in life, share the word. Yeah. And I think Stephen's a great example of that. All right. Well, good. So we've got Stephen, and I think that's kind of interesting. You know, we've got this list of seven deacons, and Stephen in particular is kind of highlighted, right? They even described as a man full of faith and the Holy Spirit. So we want to keep that in mind too as we continue. The other thing is, you know, this whole idea of a deacon and this service, the word that's used there really means servant. So we think of deacons or deaconesses, probably more common in our church body. It really means, you know, servant. So acts of mercy, serving neighbor, mercy work, a large part of what a deaconess does. And again, an office in the church that is, it's important, right? And it helps to supplement the work of the pastor in the church. So I think there's a beautiful picture of the body of Christ at work here in these verses in Acts chapter 6.
1: And I'd like to just point out, for those of who have listened to last week's episode, see, that's what's different. These people really are servants. They are not doulouses. They are not slaves. They're not doing this because this is something they're obligated to do, but again, because they have the call of God, and God has given these gifts and these requirements, you know. But yeah, so I appreciate the fact there too that this actually is what service is all about. This isn't about slavery for these people either.
2: Yeah. Yeah. Yeah. And I think we see that unfold here, here in what happens next. So
1: Well, I'm sorry.
2: Yeah, go ahead.
1: I didn't mean to, but the thought just came into my mind. See, here's the thing. If they were doing this because of works, Stephen would never do this, right? If that's what I was into because I was some kind of work I have for him, and it would come to the fact that I have to die, yeah, I don't think I'll do that. I got other works I can do. But this is because they are indeed these people who willingly want to give themselves to the Lord. That's why Stephen can take that next step and risk his very life.
2: Yeah. I think another way to put it is, you know, if this was all about Stephen, well, yeah, why is he going to risk his life? But if this is about Jesus, well, then, I'm willing to risk my life because, you know, Jesus, he's risen from the dead. And I'm going to be risen too. And because of that, he's able to be bold in his witness. So anyway, let's read about what the work that God does through Stephen in the next verses, and the things that God does through him, and then the reaction from some of the Jewish religious leaders. So, if you want to read the narrator part again,
1: okay.
2: John,
1: all
2: and
1: right.
2: I'll read the part of the minions.
1: The minions. Okay.
2: So we've got minions in Acts chapter 6.
1: All
2: so you're opening. How appropriate. Go ahead.
1: What? How far, Ben?
2: So let's read verses 8 through the end of the chapter.
1: Okay. And Stephen, full of grace and power, was doing great wonders and signs among the people. Then some of those who belonged to the synagogue of the freedmen, as it was called, and of the Syrians and of the Alexandrians, and those from Cilicia and Asia, rose up and disputed with Stephen. But they could not withstand the wisdom and the spirit with which he was speaking. Then they secretly instigated men who said,
2: "We have heard him speak blasphemous words against Moses and God."
1: And they stirred up the people and the elders and the scribes, and they came upon him and seized him and brought him before the council. And they set up false witnesses who said,
2: "This man never ceases to speak to us words against this holy place and the law. For we have heard him say that this Jesus of Nazareth will destroy this place and will change the customs that Moses delivered to us."
1: And gazing at him, all who sat in the council saw that his face was like the face of an angel.
2: All right. There you are.
1: All right. Yeah.
2: So here's what is Stephen doing that is so bad that causes him to be dragged before them? Well, he's doing great wonders and signs among the people, right? Yeah. The Jewish religious leaders can't stand it.
1: So they
2: call him before them and they question him and they accuse him. And it is minions, right? People that are set up to make these claims against Stephen. And it's kind of interesting what their claims are against Moses and against God. And he's speaking against this holy place. You know, and then what's about to happen is Stephen gives this speech, rather lengthy speech, and guess what he talks about? He talks about Moses.
1: Yeah.
2: He talks about God.
1: That's a good point.
2: And he talks about this holy place. So he addresses their accusations, but he does so in a way that I think is, just rooted in the Old Testament scriptures and brings to light what these, you know, who Moses really is, what this holy place they're talking about really is. So I think, Stephen just does a great job with that.
1: And you know, Matt, what's interesting, that's still the same issue today. I was blessed at my birthday with a gift card to Barnes & Noble. And it was kind of substantial. I got a couple of them, and I was wondering what I was going to spend it on. So I bought a Jewish Bible commentary. Because, you know, I had money. I wouldn't have bought it normally, but I had money. And it's interesting, when you read through this Jewish Bible commentary, they still don't understand the Old Testament today. In fact, what surprises me is you would think that they would see at least the messianic implications, right?
2: Yeah, because even if it's not specifically connected to Jesus.
1: But no. Almost all of those passages, they want to explain away as something to do with the history of the Jews or the history of Israel. And I thought, wow, that's really just stubbornness. You're denying your own interpretation historically, because historically, certainly, they would have seen these as messianic. But
2: yeah. I think it's, you know, we see this here that this is the way it works. The gospel has been proclaimed, Jesus has been shared, and as we heard earlier, some of the Jewish priests, they believe.
1: They become
2: Christians, but some don't.
1: No.
2: And some reject the same word that is preached. And that's the way it is today too, right? As we proclaim that same word of gospel, some believe and embrace it by the power of the Holy Spirit, thanks be to God, and others just choose to close their ears to it and refuse to believe, right?
1: And yet, I think it's important that Luke starts with that, about the fact that some of the priests did believe, because what is God's response to the priests that don't believe? Just keep preaching them the word. Just keep coming back to them. Keep showing them signs and wonders. Keep doing the ministry, because obviously none of us are going to believe on our own. So if there's initial rejection, well, think of the Apostle Paul himself. How easily we could just scratch him off the list. He's actively persecuting Christians.
2: Yeah.
1: But I hope everyone realizes that's not only true for Jews, but it's true for you and me. If we have times of hardness of heart, just listen, because he's still speaking his words of love and forgiveness to you.
2: Yeah. Because, you know, we're going to run out of time, John, and we'll pick up next week.
1: We'll continue with what Stephen has to say.
2: Yeah, it's a powerful message, and I think it's interesting what he highlights specifically in the Old Testament. And I wonder if standing there among them listening to all this was Saul, right? Was Paul.
1: He is, is he? Do we know for sure?
2: Well, at the very end, when he's stoned, there's this detail Luke includes that they put their cloaks at the feet of a man named Saul, right?
1: Oh, my goodness.
2: So I wonder if perhaps Saul even overhears Stephen's witness.
1: Wow.
2: And as Saul's about to be called right on the road to Damascus by Jesus himself, I wonder if he could bring to mind some of the words of Stephen, perhaps.
1: Yeah.
2: And connect the dots and see that now Jesus is the Messiah. He is Lord. He is the Savior, the Christ. So I do wonder about that. And again, as you pointed out, no one's beyond the work of the Holy Spirit. So we just keep preaching the word, keep sharing the word, even with those who seem to be hard of heart. And we just trust the Holy Spirit's going to do his thing, going to be at work through that word that we share, that word of the gospel.
1: And I think this is a beautiful example then of where it seems like what possible good could come out of this. But you're right, God's working a lot bigger things than anybody could imagine and dream at that point. Well, I'm excited to hear next week when we come back and actually hear what Stephen said and how that might have changed the whole history of the church and certainly the life of a man by the name of Saul. This has been Wrestling with the Basics.

0: On this day, March 16th, 2026, KFUO Radio thanks our day sponsors, John and Carmen Madler of Raleigh, North Carolina. John made a gift in honor of his wife, Carmen, as they celebrate their 29th wedding anniversary today. John is thankful to the Lord for bringing Carmen into his life and blessing their marriage throughout the years. Thank you, John and Carmen Madler, for being today's KFUO Day Sponsors.
1: What you confess matters. It matters because salvation is at stake. Jesus says, "I am the way, the truth, and the life. No one comes to the Father except through me." There is truth in Christ alone, and we want that truth known. This is Pastor Brady Finner, host of Concord Matters here on KFUO. 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
3: 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I'm Greg Seltz. 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Today's

0: Molly Hemingway argues that Justice Alito's practical originalism has become an indispensable defense of ordered liberty, protecting a government of, for, and by the people. Today, we'll explore why that judiciary philosophy is more necessary than ever if freedom is to endure. To our guest, Molly Hemingway, editor-in-chief of The Federalist, the senior journalism fellow at Hillsdale College, and of course, you know her as a Fox News contributor, but she's here with us today to talk about her new book, Alito, the justice who reshaped the Supreme Court and restored the Constitution. Welcome to the program, Molly.
1: It's great to be here with you.
0: Great to have you on. In fact, we just had on Carrie right before, and so I was thinking about your first book. But this one, I couldn't get through it all in 2 days on the plane. But I got to tell you, just like the first book you guys wrote, this one, it's unbelievable to go behind the scenes and see some of the way you were able to draw him out as a person to us in so many ways. But before we get to the book itself, actually, it's part of the book. But in your introduction, you described the politics that led up to the Dobbs decision. And as I was reading it, I was drawn back to those days because I was here. And, you know, where you were seeing the violence, the by any means necessary of stopping a version of politics that to one side of the aisle was unacceptable. Start off, I mean, when you do that kind of research on those things and get behind the scenes, reflect on the way it was, not just what happened, but why it was happening. It was kind of a scary time, wasn't it?
1: Well, I had wanted to write a book about Alito even before he authored the Dobbs decision that overturned Roe v. Wade. But I am also very interested in like the history of abortion jurisprudence and the debate. And I thought it was just a fascinating story to tell how the court invents a right to abortion in 1973. Even getting into some of that, how that was a total accident. How that then starts to pollute everything at the Supreme Court. How, you know, people start doing decisions that they would never have done just because they know that if they rule one way, it'll help Roe versus, helping overturn it. And this, even like the confirmation process, like the book that Carrie and I wrote on Justice Kavanaugh, that was 100% about abortion. They went after him because they were worried that he would vote to overturn Roe. And they, you know, again, fabricate all of this malicious stuff about him. And just putting that in context of what the country was dealing with this thing that is sacred to many people on the left, this this supposed right to end an unborn child's life.
0: You know, when I was here out among the crowd when Dobbs came down, but even when the protests for Kavanaugh, I remember watching them set up these kind of fake protests. You know, they had people lining up in some of the Senate halls and stuff, and then it was their turn to go on to protest, and then they flagged it. And all I kept thinking of is, you know, middle America was seeing something radically different on the television. I was seeing an orchestrated thing, and it bothered me because it was making a statement that was really inauthentic. And so I, you know, when you did a great job of setting up this book by talking about, like you said, how politics really works here in Washington, D.C. Well, let's get into the book. Now, you talked, I love how you talked about his practical originalism, and when you set that up, it made me think about even the pastoral training that we have as pastors, because we receive what's called a Master's of Divinity, an MDiv, and people don't understand it's supposed to be a practical degree. Yes, it's got academics, it's got learning, it's got all those, but then the question is, can you be a good pastor? And I think the practical originalism, Alito talks about, you know, again, it's a practical activity, not an academic one, so kind of flesh that out for us.
1: Well, that's one of the things that is also very interesting about the current court. You have five self-proclaimed originalists on the court, but they don't all operate exactly the same way. Right. Through my reporting and research, I do my best to explain what Justice Alito's approach to originalism is, and also show how different it is from even, you know, other great justices like Justice Scalia or Justice Thomas. They're more pure originalists. They are more theoretical. They're into the philosophy. So Justice Thomas might, you know, encounter a case and he'll say, well, here's what we should do. But he doesn't really care if he's alone or with other people. He just knows what it should be and he says it. And it's why people admire him. But if you want to get to that place where the flag has been planted, you also have to do some work to get there. That's why Justice Alito and Justice Thomas work so well together. And I do think it's kind of like the ministry. Some people really are good seminary professors or writers of theology.
0: I'm just thinking
1: other
0: the same
1: people are
0: thing.
1: better

0: better as pastors, but it works best when they're all working together.
1: Well, I love how you described, you said, Alito, I think you said, was the first to the fight like a Green Beret, whereas Justice Thomas was a deployed aircraft carrier. I thought that was a very apt description of both working together so that the battle can be won. You know what I also love? You talk about how he indeed, I said it this way, maybe in my question, he indeed speaks softly but carries a very clear big stick in terms of the understanding the role and purpose of the court in society. It's real refreshing. He says this is what we're supposed to do and nothing else. And I think in this legislativeness from the court era we're in, what a refreshing voice that is, isn't it?
0: Oh, he's remarkably distinct in this way too. We have a court that is largely full of celebrity justices. I mean, some are literally appearing on Broadway or going to the Grammys or partying with Beyonce. Alito is the opposite of this. He thinks he's a judge and he does not want acclaim. He doesn't really want people talking about him. He does his work and he goes home. It is, again, a model in a culture where everybody wants to be an influencer but doesn't care about doing the work to preserve the republic. I hope that people see in Alito that whether they are in the legal profession or any other profession, you can be a very principled person, could also be very pragmatic, and it's most important to get the work done rather than look like you're getting the work done.
1: You know, you and I both share, you know, our Lutheran faith, and we often talk about two kingdom, God at work in the world, two different ways to preserve the world. So give to Caesar what is Caesar's, and Caesar's got a limited role in our life. And of course, to save the world through the personal work of Jesus. So we differentiate those works of God. And a lot of times I try to describe politicians and especially judges like they're the umpires of our game. You know, we tell that these are the rules. These are the boundaries. You adjudicate the game. The people we're battling on the Hill are the ones who say, no, we're going to play the game for you. And I always say the worst games that I've ever been to are when the referee takes over the game or when the umpire starts calling it one way for one team and one way for another. And Alito, I love your baseball story that describes him as that. What was that? He was on a bombastic team that really wasn't that good, but he was the quiet person that could hit, that could catch, and could play the center field. Can you tell that story as a reflection of who he is?
0: He played while he was working as a civil servant, a public employee at the Department of Justice. He was on their baseball team, and people said he was the best hitter, the best fielder, but he just kind of quietly did everything, whereas everybody else would, you know, scream with delight when they did really well. What I found so fascinating is I interviewed people who knew him as a kid, and they said he was exactly the same way. He just, you know, he would have a great hit or a great catch, and he would just kind of keep his head down and keep it play. He also thinks that being a Phillies fan was a big aspect of his personality because, you know, where he grew up, you could either be a Yankees fan or a Phillies fan, and he chose the Phillies. And they were not as winning of a team as the Yankees. Right. And he thinks learning how to deal with loss that way was a very good trait. I think there's something theological about that, too. Love under the cross and not under glory. Learning how to deal with...
1: As a Tiger fan and a Lions fan, I know exactly what he's speaking about.
0: Exactly.
1: Well, give us some anecdotes from the book. You know, from your vantage point, you need journalist, analyst of the court. In his career, what are some of the things that best illustrate the kind of grounded, real-world constitutional reasoning that he provides? Are there a couple highlights?
0: He's had many highlights, and I talked with so many people who knew him as clerks or as colleagues who reflected and tell stories about, you know, how he was. He was a federal judge for 15 years before he was on the Supreme Court. Again, he was noted for his consistency and conservatism in his opinions, but he wasn't flashy. He wasn't like trying to become a Supreme Court justice out there lobbying for it. But one of the judges on his federal court had put out these like really ostentatious pillars outside of her chambers. And so he responded by putting plastic pink flamingos outside of his chambers. He has a very dry wit. He enjoys teasing his clerks. He can hold his face for a long time, so people don't know if he's joking or not. But one of the clerks had told me that He does so much of his work himself. You know, the clerks are the one-year assistants from elite law schools. But he does so much of the work himself that she said that he needs clerks like a mother needs a toddler to help her bake cookies. You know, you don't really contribute much, but it is fun to lick the spoon. People just love to be in his midst while he's working. But the thing that really stands out for me is that he's always been focused on religious liberty. There was a decision called right. Employment Division v. Smith that was authored by Justice Scalia that a lot of conservatives, and actually liberals too, did not like. It did not protect the rights of religious minorities. He's kind of made it his life's work to protect religious minorities, not just Christians like he is, but Muslims and Jews. And he's done really remarkable jurisprudence with that, but he's also set the stage for a possible overturning of Employment Division v. Smith, which would be a big religious liberty victory for Christians and others in the United States.
1: Well, as I was listening to, you know, and that's one of the things that I saw all throughout the book. I mean, the amount of cases that really are affecting our life today, because we are living in a time, I've spoken many times with Kelly Shackelford and the like, and we're living in a time where we're receiving foundational rulings on religious liberty that are actually incredible in our lifetime, that these would even come to fruition. And to see those in print in your book and to start to kind of read how they all kind of go together, it is an amazing thing. Now, I was just thinking a little bit, even like 50,000 square foot, you know, when the founding father said things like the alignment of the judiciary with the executive branch or the legislative branch, that is the beginning of the loss of your liberties. He would be one of those people that you'd want to have on the court to maintain your liberties. Why do people see the constitutional originalism somehow as a threat? You know, like we're going backwards when in essence we're really going forward or at least building on liberty.
0: We had seen decades of progressives using the court as a type of super legislature. They didn't mm-hmm. like the way people were voting, and they were tired of waiting for the voters to agree with their progressive ideas. And so they started using the Supreme Court to force things on the American people. It was a very successful project of the conservative movement and the conservative legal movement to not just elect presidents who would do a better job of nominating, but also make sure the Senate was in Republican hands controlled, because Republicans tended to be better on this issue, and also to build up a pool of people who would serve as originalist, meaning they really care about the Constitution and its original meaning, of those judges. And it was successful. But the left has not dealt well with losing control of this institution that they thought was theirs. It's not like the Senate or the House that goes back and forth. They just controlled it for like 70, 80 years. They had no opposition of note. And they're not handling it well. They don't want to leave things to the people. And this court is trying to move everything to Congress or the people and their legislatures. And progressives wish they could just go back to owning the court.
1: I just wish people understood that started with Woodrow Wilson, you know, in Clarence Thomas's speech the last couple of weeks when he showed it, you know, where it actually originated. And it's always been about control, because Wilson wanted to pack the court and literally rule over folks. And for some reason, that always gets foisted upon us as conservatives. And we're like, no, we're the antidote to that. You know, we're the antidote to that virus. And we're going to talk more about that as we talk about this great book, Alito, The Justice Who Reshaped the Supreme Court and Restored the Constitution. Back with Molly Hemingway in just a minute. Stay tuned. Thank you again for tuning in today. If you want to get to know more about our sponsor, the Lutheran Center for Religious Liberty, go to lcrlfreedom.org. This is an organization that is here in Washington to advocate for you. We advocate for religious liberty for all, the sanctity of life for all, marriage as an institution, father, mother, and child, and educational freedom. The last two are religious liberty issues, especially when the culture disagrees. Again, we are in Washington, D.C., addressing the politics of the day for the sake of the mission of the church, or as we like to say, learning to put our temporal liberties to work in service of proclaiming the eternal liberties of Christ for all. So again, if you'd like to get to know more about us, go to lcrlfreedom.org. Get to know more about us, because we're in Washington, D.C. for you. Welcome back. We're speaking with Molly Hemingway and her new book, Alito, The Justice Who Reshaped the Supreme Court. And Molly, I'd like to kind of now go back more to the Dobbs situation. All I can remember is when I was interviewing people pre the decision, I don't think anyone thought it was going to be overturned. And now that you're describing a little bit, too, how Justice Alito thinks of originalism, first to the battle type of thing versus placing the flag out there, and we're getting there more theoretically. Talk about his maybe the unique things he brought to the decision coming to the place where it came.
0: So I got to tell the entire story of Dobbs, both how it got to the court, which is a really mm-hmm. interesting story about how hard Mississippi worked and the people in play in Mississippi, their strategy. And that's one of my favorite parts of the book, is telling that story and highlighting some of those people who are involved in that. But they finally, they agree to hear the case. They hear the case. And the way it works at the Supreme Court is whichever justice has seniority in the majority gets to assign the opinion. And Roberts wasn't in the majority, so it went to Thomas. And he picked Alito because he knew it had to be done perfectly. And Alito is one of these guys who's not, he doesn't get upset if other people, don't agree with him on something. He tries to craft an opinion to keep a majority together. We had seen majorities fall apart before with efforts to overturn Roe. But he keeps it all together. He gets everybody in what they want to do. But then the most exciting stories are about what the liberal justices did afterward, where they delayed their dissent.
1: The
0: dissent is, or the opinion is leaked, and the justices are having their lives under threat. And they ask the dissenters, like, could you please hurry up your dissent? We've been done for many, many months. And they instead orchestrated an intentional delay. They did not even get it done until June. And then they included in their dissent a completely unnecessary and gratuitous mention of another case that wasn't coming out for another 3 to 4 weeks. So they knew it would delay even more. And this is while people were facing death threats, including the Kavanaugh family facing an assassination threat on the street that they live on.
1: Yeah, and these were federal crimes. That's why I go crazy when I run into church people who say, oh, it's the same on both sides, or it's not really happening. And I say, while we're having grandmothers, walked federal penitentiary for praying outside of abortion clinics, and people like this being intimidated because they're going by the originalist constitutional reading that protects our liberties. Amazing, amazing stuff. Talk about Alito's character in the middle. You just talked about how him holding the majority together, too, but also even facing up, he wasn't intimidated, was he?
0: So one of the things that I've picked up on is just how much courage was required, really, from each of the justices. Obviously Alito had tremendous courage to be the author of this opinion. Everyone knew that Roe was bad law. Even the left knew that Roe was bad law. But
1: even
0: RGBT
1: knew it.
0: But only Alito had the courage to actually get it over the finish line. And as we see, it wasn't just this mental courage. It was an actual physical courage, not just because his life was threatened, but also that of his wife and children. That's for each of the justices. It's very easy. It's easier to handle threats against yourself than threats against your children, I think.
1: It is
0: a remarkable story. And that's also why I knew I had to tell it. Because the left tells all these stories, and half of them are nowhere near true, and the other half are even further away, But I wanted to tell the story of how that happened, and also who this man is, what we can learn from him, and just get insight into the court. There aren't that many reporters who get that insight, who have that access. And because I have that, I wanted to be sure to share that with Americans, because I think we're all really interested in what happens, behind closed doors at the court.
1: Yeah, and as an aside, one of the books that I love that I read for you, you had a little book on the media back when I first got here to D.C. to do this religious liberty stuff. I'd love someday if you could come back and talk, because again, a lot of our people just think the media goes on and tells stories. They try to get the facts right, and if they get it wrong, they didn't mean to. And you and I both know there are narratives out there that are meant to actually dictate what you should understand and believe. These guys are fighting against those kinds of things. Back to this. From your perspective, where do you, I couldn't have imagined, coming back here in 2017 when I got here, where the courts are today. It's in the sense of, you know, the government being in its, you know, its tripartite place, properly understood, where each branch is kind of doing what it's supposed to. For the first time in a long time, I think the judiciary is in a better place, and that's good for our freedom. So what are your thoughts about where things are in kind of the judicial arena?
0: I would say the Supreme Court is better than it's been at any point in history. Whether it's good enough to deal with the problems we have is another thing. Unfortunately, okay. The lower federal courts are something of a mess right now, and the left is using rogue, low federal judges to put forth these nationwide injunctions to thwart the will of the people. Right. And the Supreme Court and, I would say, the Chief Justice really need to deal with this issue. It is making a mockery of our judicial system that we have so many nationwide injunctions. It's clogging up the time that justices have to spend on real cases. And it's a major political effort. And again, the court should not be at the whims of political efforts like this. And so I am less hopeful about the lower courts. And I'm absolutely distraught about how impotent and weak the Congress is. I mean, they're just not doing their jobs at all.
1: Well, and you're right. I think they just kind of punt it to the courts, right? Let them kind of figure it out and decide, and then none of us has to take a stand. Well, last
0: or,
1: thought,
0: or
1: you know,
0: the executive
1: when
0: executive branch, you know.
1: Right. Well, that's true. And, you know, one of the things that you wrote in there, with the Eisenhower situation, when he, you know, why is it that one side of the aisle always capitulates and says, you know, I want to be bipartisan, so I'll put these two Democrats on the Supreme Court. But they never seem to do the same for us. They never put a conservative on just so that we can all be fair. We just saw the Virginia election where they said, wipe out the Republican representation. They play politics. We don't always know how. But this is, Alito's one of those guys who's going to protect the will of the people and the citizenship of all. Final thoughts, and then where can people go for more information about you and also your book?
0: Well, I'm thrilled. I just found out that it's already climbing the bestseller list, so that's great. And I would encourage everybody to go out and get a copy of Alito. You will not regret learning more about this amazing man, amazing American, and a justice who really is undervalued by Americans in general, but the conservative movement in particular.
1: Well, Molly, it's been great to have you on. I know you, and thanks for making time. I know you're very, very busy. Take care. God bless.
0: Thanks. Take care. Bye.
1: How about that? A court that actually protects your liberties, a court that actually limits government and doesn't act like it's there to legislate. Get the book, folks. Get the book. Well, that's it for today. And so until we see Jesus face to face, speak the truth in love with humility and grace, be wise as serpents, harmless as doves. Till next time, God richly bless you. Have a great day. Thanks for tuning in today. 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Till next time, God bless you always. I'm Greg Seltz. Have a great week.
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0: Greetings in the name of Christ, and welcome to Concord Matters, a show that seeks concord in the life, death, resurrection, and ascension of our Lord Jesus Christ, that by his word we may come to Christian unity by the study of the clear and concise teaching confessed in the Book of Concord. I'm your host, Pastor Brady Finner, President of the Minnesota North District of the Lutheran Church Missouri Synod. Thank you for joining us on Worldwide KFUO, Christ for you, anytime, anywhere. Today we continue our study on the Treatise on the Power and Primacy of the Pope by Phil Melanchthon as he breaks down the contrast between Christ and the Pope. Of course, we hope there's a contrast, hopefully there's a difference, but also today it's kind of fun because we will hear more of Melanchthon's comparison of the Pope to the Antichrist. And my encouragement to all of you as listeners, those words, just saying that, can get us a little uncomfortable as we think about our current culture. There's even been politics that have spoken to this, other issues that have occurred in American society. But our goal today and our goal throughout the rest of our time in this book is to make sure that we've been very clear on the arguments that Melanchthon is making and we confess it. So what does that mean for us today? So stay tight, keep your eyes on the scriptures, and the Lord will lead us. If you have any questions concerning our study on the treatise, send us an email, kfuo@kfuo.org, kfuo@kfuo.org. Joining us in the Confession of Christ, we welcome back the Reverend Dr. Jason Lane, Associate Professor of Historical Theology at Concordia Seminary in St. Louis. Dr. Lane, welcome back to Concord Matters.
1: Great to be with you.
0: All right, well, let's dig right in. We are on page 298 of the Reader's Edition of the Book of Concord, Concordia, the Lutheran Confessions. And literally, the title right there says, A Contrast Between Christ and the Pope. So let's dig right in. We're on page 298, section 32. Christ in his passion is crowned with thorns and led forth to be ridiculed in royal purple. This symbolizes that in the future, and after his spiritual kingdom was despised, i.e. the gospel was suppressed, another kingdom of a worldly kind would be set up with the appearance of churchly power. So the Constitution of Boniface, the 8th, and the chapter of Omnis, distinction 22, and the similar opinions are false and godless, for they argue that the Pope is by divine right the ruler of the kingdom of the world. From this notion, horrible darkness has been brought into the church, and after that, great commotions have arisen in Europe. The ministry of the gospel was neglected, and the knowledge of faith and the spiritual kingdom became extinct. Christian righteousness was assumed to be the outward government the Pope had established. So this is really the beginning, I would say, Dr. Lane, of Melanchthon really getting even more serious. And here he lays it on the table. The ministry of the gospel was neglected, and the knowledge of faith and the spiritual kingdom became extinct. What was the problem as he contrasts Christ and the Pope?
1: First, I think the image that he presents to us first. What is the nature of Christ's ministry? What is the nature of the gospel? And it is Christ crucified. It is Christ suffering. Mm. And there was an ongoing growing notion throughout the Middle Ages, and of course is still within our own flesh, that the gospel should be something magnificent and powerful in the world. And the way that Melanchthon presents it here is very much in the way of the cross. The gospel appears to be foolishness to the world, as St. Paul would say in 1 Corinthians chapter 1, and it is actually God's wisdom. So he begins with this image of Christ, and you'll notice here that Melanchthon's tipping his hat to his view of prophecy and church history, that Christ's passion led forth the despising of the gospel. This symbolizes that in the future, after his spiritual kingdom was despised, the gospel was suppressed, another kingdom of a worldly kind would be set up. And this is Melanchthon's view of how it always goes with the gospel. People despise the spiritual authority of Christ and the spiritual kingdom of Christ because they always want to see manifest outwardly power and strength. And sure enough, as the church expanded in the medieval age, and as it continued on into the age of the Reformation, it was always a gaining of authority by way of temporal authority and earthly power. People sometimes forget how much property the church owned throughout the Middle Ages, but they owned more property than all of the the rulers, temporal authorities owned and landowners owned.
0: I like how you said
1: it. So that's just first start, to start.
0: That's more than enough to start. I do like how you said it isn't just it's something for us to keep in check. We can say, how dare the papacy, but also our old Adam, our worldly flesh, desires to garner more power, maybe more land, more possessions. And can you kind of speak to that a little bit? Because we can, this whole time, the literally power and primacy of the Pope is the title, but we have to always come back to ourselves too and say, what they're doing is kind of what we want as well. And we want a Jesus who isn't ridiculed. We want a Jesus who is glorified, and then never I will be glorified because I follow him kind of reality. So can you speak to that a little bit, spiritual care for all of us as we hear these words?
1: Well, part of it comes with where is it? This is to bring it down to too personal a level, but where is it that I myself am not satisfied enough with a life that's hidden in Christ's suffering? Where is it that I want to see not just that I have confidence in Christ and his works, but in the spiritual kingdom in which he rules my heart and soul, but rather I want to see it manifest in my works, which is quite natural to us that we want to see change. But I think he's talking about what happens to each individual, and he's placing that on the observation of church history and how that worked, that the popes started getting greedy. They wanted to see power and results, and they were not satisfied to allow the gospel to be preached and to remain insignificant to the world. They gained worldly power, and they were seeking power within the world. And this temptation is quite present with us still today, that we want to see, if you think of the LCMS and here come the reports that we are dwindling in number, well, we've got to do more to make it more powerful, and we've got to gain more prestige and acknowledgement before the world. All of that moves you away from the very nature of the gospel. That is a temptation to become powerful in the eyes of the world and not according to Christ. And Melanchthon is very serious about this danger, both for the Church of the Middle Ages and into the Reformation and the papacy. But I think he's also very aware that this is a temptation for his princes, his people that were proclaiming Luther's wonderful teaching of justification by grace through faith and preaching Christ, that we would also lose heart because we don't see the results of preaching the gospel. And Luther speaks about this throughout his entire life and work.
0: Yeah, it's interesting because, you know, we just went through the Large Catechism, and I'll often, specifically, I was reading again recently the Large Catechism, that when Luther speaks about the Lord's Supper, he speaks about how we have a natural tendency to always go back to ourselves and our own abilities as we're doing everything. So when you do see a report that says, oh, the church is shrinking, we naturally think, what can I do? What is within my power? As opposed to going back to the king who's been ridiculed with royal purple and a crown of thorns, and to look at that as our source of hope. So I think that's something that's been very, very helpful, Dr. Lane, as you've led our studies and will continue next week, is us to keep that in mind, this whole reality of how dare them do that, but us to look at ourselves and say, Lord, have mercy on me. I need to look for my hope in Christ and the cross and the empty tomb as opposed to myself. Anything else from those first three sections that we just read?
1: Also, just a bit of sympathy for the errors as they came into the church. Part of this is post Constantine, a Roman Empire that is Christianized, and so it became very simple for the bishops to recognize that there needs to be some sort of order and structure within the church, and so it was part of the historical circumstances too that led to the church owning a bunch of property. It wasn't immediately this money grabbing sort of thing or power. It was just, well, someone's got to control the land, and why not the church, who's the most, you know, the church is the most stable institution. And so therefore the church quite naturally started taking over property and overseeing even things that we take for granted, like the mercy works within a community. The monasteries often were doing that. So all of those things are, they were a slow process, and it's kind of like boiling the lobster, you know, so it goes slow. And then all of a sudden you realize, wait a sec, we're not talking about Christ anymore at all. We're just talking about money and about property. And then once you get into that position historically, then there is the temptation to justify it, which is exactly what the papacy does. Now they're in a position to justify that actually what they had done all along was right, and they become pretty hard boiled about it.
0: Well, that's good for us all to remember as well. So, Pastor, anything else before we move on into the next few paragraphs?
1: No, ready to go.
0: All right, we are on page 299, section 35. Next, the popes begin to seize kingdoms for themselves. They transfer kingdoms. They harassed with unjust excommunications and wars the kings of almost all nations in Europe, but especially the German emperors. Sometimes they did this for the purpose of occupying cities of Italy. Other times they wanted to conquer the bishops of Germany and wrest away all the emperors the right to appoint bishops. In fact, it is even written in the Clementines, when the empire is vacant, the pope is a legitimate successor. The Pope has not only seized dominion, which is contrary to Christ's command, he has also exalted himself above all kings like a tyrant. The following should not be condemned as much as detested. He makes his claim on the authority of Christ. He transfers the keys to a worldly government. And see, he binds salvation to these godless and criminal opinions when he insists that believing his dominion belongs to him by divine right is necessary for salvation. Since these great errors cloud over the doctrine of faith in Christ's kingdom, they are no way to be ignored. Their consequences show that they have been great plagues to the church. So Dr. Lane, he speaks about the three ways that the papacy has abused authority. And so kind of break that down for us as he speaks about the abuses in the church at that time.
1: Yeah, so this all flows from that last sentence in paragraph 34, where he says Christian righteousness was assumed to be the outward government the Pope had established. Because outward manifestations of religion are always easier than the matters of the heart and the righteousness of faith. And so what happens is you simply lower the bar of what Christ has expected of us by asserting that the outward forms are enough. And it's just always a temptation in the Christian life to assume that I belong to the right group, I go to the right congregation, I'm in the right church, but you're not actually identifying what the Christian righteousness is. What makes me righteous is not my belonging to some outward form or being in the right, born in the right country or having the right skin color. I mean, all of these things are ways in which we look for external signs in order to demonstrate that we're in the right. And so Christian righteousness is assumed to be tied to the outward government. And I think we see this with the rise of Christian nationalism and these other things, where people are looking for external signs that we've got it right. And so Melanchthon just walks you through the history. Here's how it goes. They wanted this outward manifestation that they are in the right, and so they started to seize kingdoms for themselves. They transferred kingdoms. They harassed with unjust excommunications and wars the kings of almost all nations in Europe, but especially the German emperors. In other words, to signify that they are in control and you are not. And it's a perpetual problem in the Roman Catholic hierarchy, which is at all costs, protect your authority. At all costs. And so that means if someone seems to be taking power away from you, you excommunicate them in order to make sure that you can protect your own. If there's this crazy monk that's out in Wittenberg and he wants to question the Pope's authority, you make sure you stamp him down and excommunicate him if you have to. So that was the behavior. That's why Jan Hus was burned at the stake and others before. So the papacy is just so wicked in this way. I just even well intentioned and clear headed Roman Catholics would say, yeah, that was too far. that was too much. So we have to at least recognize that this perpetual power grabbing thing is not Christian. That is not Christian. And anyone who is a Christian knows power grabbing and seeking might is antithetical to Christ.
0: And so it speaks about, you know, in that last in paragraph 37, it should not be condemned as much as detested. Is how Melanchthon speaks. And I love how he says that, because it's not, we're against that. It's like, no, we are completely against this in every single way. This is not just a matter of am I Catholic or am I not. It's a matter of just Christianity. This is not how we are, because he makes a claim on the authority of Christ. So I am basically Christ, which leads us to our next section, obviously. But that he thinks, like you said, the outward form of the worldly government, the transfer of the keys is to the worldly government. Can you speak to that piece? Kind of break down the keys and the misunderstanding of kind of making it a government thing.
1: The spiritual power is such a significant power. You have charge over eternal souls. So in this regard, pastors, bishops, certainly the Pope, who was deemed to be the Bishop of Bishops, has extreme authority and political pull, because he can use the most powerful authority, which is Christ's, in order to govern temporal things, which is the lesser. The temporal things are always in service of the main thing, which is the spiritual realm, which is why we praise God to have live in a land in which the gospel has free course, is allowed to be preached. And so Luther and the reformers and Melanchthon as well would always say the temporal authorities are there to make sure that the gospel can be preached. That's their service and their rule. But when the church then manipulates the temporal realm in order to gain power within it, it's just such an abuse of power. So, for instance, this happens on a local level with a pastor who's abusing his authority, spiritual authority, in order to gain something for himself or to manipulate people, because he finds people in their most vulnerable. If I am a Christian prince, I would never exercise authority over my pastor. I would try to figure out what would I do to please my pastor. And this is like a long story in the medieval age, is this conflict between worldly authorities and the Pope trying to use spiritual authority to dictate and to manipulate the temporal. So that's what he's acknowledging. And so the keys are being used here in order to gain to feed the Pope's stomach. In so few words.
0: And we see this when it speaks of he binds salvation literally to his opinions. And so I'm trying to, you know, I don't know enough about the history of this. We know of the indulgences, like, okay, we're against that. But Dr. Lane, as you know, a lot of history, is there any kind of other examples of how the papacy was really pushing his opinions and saying, you have to do this or you are not saved, besides indulgences? Is there any other examples, or is that the one that he's hitting on much here?
1: Well, so this has happened historically throughout the church. I mean, so there's many examples of this, but one of the ways in which most people are familiar is who gets to crown the emperor. So can the emperor crown himself, or does the Pope crown the emperor? And who places the Pope in office? Is it the emperor, or is it the church? And so those tensions in the medieval age are probably the most, you know, that most of our hearers can imagine, that would be a kind of tension. Who gets to do the coronation of the king or the emperor? Would it be the Pope installing him, so therefore showing supremacy of the church? Or is the temporal authority, the emperor, going to install the pope? And this happened both ways throughout church history, throughout the history of the churches, who's vying for which authority. And if it's the temporal authority who's placing the pope in, it's because he's got a man after his own heart and he can use him. And likewise, when you have the pope putting in an emperor, it's someone who would be advantageous for him to have an office. And so this vying for power in the two kingdoms was a constant problem within the church.
0: And at the end, it says, the great errors cloud over the doctrine of faith in Christ's kingdom, and they must not be ignored. And this is, to me, I'm finding when we had Dr. Christian Einertsen on with us, he spoke to me when I met him at a Minnesota South convention. He said, you know, the power and primacy of the Pope is one of the crown jewels of the Book of Concord. And I was like, well, haven't heard that before, is what I said to him. And that's why I had him on here. And I am finding, Dr. Lane, and I want to hear your thoughts on this, I am finding that much of this hits to the heart of how we function as a church today and what we have to be very careful about, because we need institutions. For example, a church needs land, so we don't want to call land evil, just like they were talking about with the monasticism, and they're addressing this throughout the confessions. But it does relate to today in so many ways of our desire for power, our desire for authority, and we cannot ignore this. So I'm finding wisdom in this very relatable to today. So can you kind of, you know, agree or disagree with Dr. Einertsen on this? But it is, I want to hear your thoughts on why this part of the Book of Concord is relevant for us today. And if we have these issues, it should not be ignored.
1: Yeah, it is a very applicable book to treatise on the life of the church today, because it recognizes the temptation at every turn to confuse the two governments, the way in which God rules in the temporal world and also how he rules his church. And you'll notice that Melanchthon's argument in this section that we're dealing with is actually a protection of the spiritual kingdom. So I think sometimes we are very eager to jump off of the question of how Christ rules his church into the way in which temporal authorities should govern themselves and how God has established temporal governments. Well, now you're in political theory and you're dealing with, do you believe in monarchies, democracies, republics? How do you? And strangely enough, the reformers receive certain traditions and they have a certain government that they've been handed, but they actually don't have some particular model that's the best. Neither in the church government do they have anything perfectly in mind where they say, you have to order the church exactly like this. Instead, what they talk about is the very nature of Christ's kingdom and his rule in the spiritual realm and in the temporal realm. And in doing so, then, the Christian is equipped to judge all things, can judge what is sound temporal authority from the Word of God and say, could it be a monarch? Yeah, if it's a benevolent monarch, this is wonderful. Could it be a democracy? Absolutely. When the people are educated and understand what freedom is all about and can care for one another in love, perfect. So we have all sorts of flexibility in the way that Christians can view government and also even church government in a certain sense. But that things that can't change are the keys and Christ's rule in his church. And so you'll notice that the protection that Melanchthon's pressing here is that the spiritual realm of Christ must not be polluted by the thought that they can mix together with the temporal realm in such a way that it governs it or takes for itself this authority. So people confuse us all the time, so I'll just say it here. When Jesus says, give to Caesar's that which is Caesar's, he's telling Christians, you belong to me, you're not to be concerned about Caesar. He's not saying, Caesar's fantastic, let's give him a high five and do whatever let's do whatever he says. He's simply acknowledging, you are made for a different country. So in this moment, yes, you're going to have to in love bear with temporal authorities, But Christ is teaching his kingdom, his spiritual power and authority, coming in the forgiveness of sins and the things that do not seem powerful to the world.
0: We need to take our break. We are studying the Treatise on the Power and Primacy of the Pope with the Reverend Dr. Jason Lane. We'll be right back.
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4: 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John made a gift in honor of his wife, Carmen, as they celebrate their 29th wedding anniversary today. John is thankful to the Lord for bringing Carmen into his life and blessing their marriage throughout the years. Thank you, John and Carmen Madler, for being today's KFUO Day Sponsors.
0: Welcome back. We are studying the Treatise on the Power and Primacy of the Pope with the Reverend Dr. Jason Lane of Concordia Seminary in St. Louis, Missouri. We're on page 300. I want to get complete this portion before we get to the marks of the Antichrist. We're on page 300, paragraph 38, and we read, "In the third place, this must be added, even if the Bishop of Rome did not have primacy and superiority by divine right, nevertheless, obedience would not be due those pontiffs who defend godless services, idolatry, and doctrine conflicting with the gospel. No such pontiffs and such government should be held accursed, as Paul clearly teaches. If we or an angel from heaven should preach to you a gospel contrary to the one we preach to you, let him be accursed. And we must obey God rather than men. Likewise, the church laws also clearly teach that a heretical pope is not to be obeyed. The Levitical high priest was the chief priest by divine right. And yet godless high priests were not to be obeyed. As Jeremiah and other prophets dissented from the high priests, so the apostles dissented from Caiaphas and did not have to obey him." So Melanchthon makes a unique argument about, let's just say, for example, that the papacy was a divine right. It still doesn't mean that we have to follow him when he is going against God's word. And I find it fascinating he brought in the Levitical high priest. So, Pastor, break this down for us as he clearly states the argument here, I think, very well.
1: Yes, it is not by virtue of a man being in the office that he is then has some sort of indelible character, that everything he says is going to be right. Even St. Peter seems to go astray, and Paul has to correct him, as he mentions in the epistle to the Galatians. So even the Roman Catholic Pope, St. Peter, needs to be corrected. So therefore, what is it that allows us to correct a pastor or a bishop or anything like that? It's the Word of God, the clear teachings of Holy Scripture that allow us to say, yeah, that's not from the Lord, both in the spiritual realm and in the temporal realm, so that Christians are actually not governed by simply a presentation of authority, but that the authority must in fact come from God. And therefore, that's bound up with what does he teach according to his law in the temporal realm, and what does he teach according to the gospel in Christ, in the spiritual and in the church.
0: And this is important, like we mentioned just previously before our break, of how this relates to us too. We want to make sure our pastors are, we believe, a divine right. We believe that it's a divine institution that the Lord has blessed his church with, but the man who holds that office is still accountable to the Word of God, and we keep him accountable to that Word of God. And like it says, even the Levitical priests were divine right, but yet they they were not just to be obeyed. And we do see this from time to time. Sometimes we will push the buttons, I would say, that this pastor is trying to have too much authority. But us as pastors and just as Christians always need to keep ourselves accountable to the Word of God. So, Dr. Lane, just a reflection I have on this, on what the implications are for the church today. You've hit on this quite a bit. I just wanted to see if there's anything more you wanted to share as Melanchthon writes us and before we get to our next section.
1: One thing I'd add is just how concerned Melanchthon always seems to be with the conscience. Even though that word doesn't show up here, why is it that a person, for instance, would disobey the Levitical priest whom God himself establishes? How is it that Jeremiah and other prophets can say, no, what the high priest is saying is not from the Lord? Well, it's because they themselves could not sin against conscience, having known the word of God and what it teaches, that they would not simply for the sake of blind obedience to someone else's pushing and prodding, go along with it when it breaks what they know from God's word. And so, exactly as you point out with a pastor,

0: repent, believe, and obey. But especially those whom Christ has established for that purpose. And it's also the boundary and limit of how much we should listen. So we've talked about this before, but it's not about apostolic succession, like this guy's lined up and therefore in the office of the ministry, and therefore he is outright to be obeyed simply by virtue of him being in the office. No, the apostolic succession is actually the handing down of the apostolic doctrine. And the doctrine can be recognized, and the teaching of the church and the faithfulness to Christ's ministry can be observed by God's people in the preaching and the teaching of the individual pastor. And what Melanchthon's just pointing out is we ain't seeing it. Like, it's not there. It's not there in what the Pope is doing, and here are the obvious reasons why. And so I think that's helpful for us as we're listening to people nowadays wanting to talk about, let's get the church structure right, or let's have the right, the right offices in the church or whatever. Still at the heart of all of this is the clarity of the gospel that is preached and taught.
1: Hmm. I think that for you, our dear listeners, I think it's good reflection for all of us to consider where we are as a church and how we speak and what your pastor is preaching. And when someone says, we were like our pastor, my prayer is that you are able to say, he gives us the gospel. Why do I go to that church? Because of the gospel. Why do we have a district? Because of the gospel. Why do we have Concordia Seminary and Concordia Theological Seminary in Fort Wayne? For the sake of the gospel. And may that always be in our lips, and may it always be something that we preach, because it's not about the preacher, it's not about the people, it's about Christ himself. So let's move on, because this is the hot topic that we really, most people have thought of when they think of the power and primacy of the Pope, is the marks of the Antichrist. And once again, as I mentioned at the beginning, I think it's important for us to be able to thoroughly go through these words, to test them against Scripture, and to make sure that we are very clear in our own confession, even though we might not fully understand it, or that we might make it a little uncomfortable at times. And I think Paul McCain, when he wrote these notes, and other editors, did a very good job of making sure this is not the opportunity to bash on other people. This is the opportunity to clearly confess the Word of God. So we're on page 300. We'll continue with the note right below the marks of the Antichrist. The establishment and defense of godless doctrines by Roman popes clearly fulfills St. Paul's warnings in 2 Thessalonians 2. There he prophesies that a leader will take a seat on God in God's church, insisting on false teachings and practices. The Lutheran confessions call this person the Antichrist, based on 1 John chapter 2, because the Scripture warns of his coming within the church. The confessions call the Roman Pope Antichrist. Melanchthon identifies three clear signs that the papacy is the Antichrist. First, the Pope claims the right to change and establish doctrine. Most notably, the power was exercised in the 19th and 20th centuries with declarations concerning papal infallibility and the Immaculate Conception of Mary and her bodily assumption to heaven. Second, the Pope claims the authority to act as judge over souls, even after death. Third, the Pope is unwilling to be subject to the judgment of church councils. For these reasons, Melanchthon insists that all Christians should abandon the Pope and his followers as the kingdom of Antichrist. Dr. Lane, as we hear these words, we want to make sure we're starting off on the right foot. So give us some counsel as we begin reading this section of the Power and Primacy of the Pope.
0: It might come as some sort of consolation and comfort to know that Luther was very flexible in his use of the term Antichrist. So we have it here very technically established that we're talking here about the possibility of someone standing in the seat of Christ, as Paul talks about in 2 Thessalonians, and in making themselves out to be Christ, and not delivering what Christ has actually commanded him. So this, wherever this is taking place, Lutherans have always suggested that's not from the Lord, and a persistence in that would establish the office of the Antichrist. Hmm. That would be the activity

0: of the Antichrist, in the same way that we can acknowledge, and we do, I think, as Christians very frequently say, oh, that's demonic. That's totally not from the Lord. That's from the devil. Mm-hmm. And we make those quick decisions and decisive judgments, but we make those based on what we know from Scripture. So it might be comforting just to know that Melanchthon also called the Turks, you know, Islam, he suggested as Antichrist. So Antichrist shows up among the enthusiasts, those people that were saying that we don't need the word and the sacraments because we have the Spirit already dwelling in us and we can do whatever we want based on whatever the Spirit tells us in our hearts. And Luther just says, that's Antichrist. That's establishing something that the Lord himself has not established. So just that is a starting place for this. But then when you start examining not only the declarations of the Pope, the sorts of things that they had said in their documentation. So for instance, 1517, it's kind of helpful to note just in the year that Luther nails the 95 Theses, Pope Leo, who was his initial opponent there in Rome, his pope, had just declared that he denies the episcopacy in a council. So in an actual church council. And in that council, he says that I deny the episcopacy because the only supremacy belongs not to the bishops located in various districts, but only to the Pope. So he argued against the episcopacy for the papacy and established once again that whatever the Pope says is true no matter what he's talking about, whether spiritual matters or temporal matters. This is going so far beyond what the Lord grants to the pastoral office that the Lutherans were put in a position where they could say, what exactly ought we to say to this kind of terror of conscience, someone who binds people up in their own sins and then holds it against them without ever offering any forgiveness? They say, this is Antichrist. This is not from the Lord. It's the exact opposite of Christ. And I think that's the best definition for us today. Whatever is exactly opposite of Christ, that is Antichrist. That is the And I think we see this happening specifically here in the 16th century in the church. That's what alarms everyone most is when it's sitting right inside the church and claiming Christ's authority.
1: Well, let's dig in. We're on page 300, paragraph 39. It is clear that the Roman pontiffs, with their followers, defend godless doctrines and godless services. And the marks of Antichrist plainly agree with the kingdom of the Pope and his followers. For Paul, in describing Antichrist to the Thessalonians, calls him an enemy of Christ, who opposes and exalts himself against every so-called god or object of worship, so that he takes his seat on the temple of God. He is not speaking about heathen kings, but about someone ruling in the church. He calls him the enemy of Christ because he will invent doctrine conflicting with the gospel and will claim for himself divine authority. And this lines up exactly how you were speaking, Dr. Lane, about how that he has the mark of Antichrist. And just tell us again, how is he doing so as Melanchthon speaks here?
0: Well, specifically, I think it's worth noting the two ways in which the godlessness is taught, both godless doctrines, that's the establishment of Christian teaching that is not Christian at all, which you find in the Roman Catholic Church, and then also the godless services. So the services would include the Mass in the Lutheran's mind, so specifically the service that is surrounding the Lord's Supper and the way in which that was taught and done. So that's one thing. And then, of course, all the other things like pilgrimages and works of penance and all of these other things that would lead people away from Christ and his forgiving word. Today, when we read that, I just think we struggle to acknowledge that there are things that are contrary to Christ in our vocabulary at times. And also in our worship. We are not talking about like, yeah, we believe all the same things, but the worship doesn't really matter because we're all Christians. This is not the way the reformers thought. Melanchthon's very clear about the worship is the place where idolatry can happen. And this can go for all ways of worship, but it is, does the divine service or does our worship practices center on the giving of Christ and the forgiveness of sins as it's given? So I don't want us to miss this ongoing distinction, which you will find in the Lutheran confessions all over the place. Not just we have the right teaching, but we also have the right worship. The orthodoxy of the church is actually the right praise or the right giving right glory to God. And that is, how do we show him glory? Well, to believe in him who forgives our sins. That's the way in which the reformers would talk about our worship and our life in Christ. So both the doctrine and the worship, I think, are tied here to the dangers of the Antichrist.
1: And this is something very important that you mentioned as well, is the shocking part for them, and it should be for us today, is that this isn't an Antichrist who is leading the government against the church. It's someone in the church who is doing this, which is why he points to Thessalonians and speaks to scripture on this, is that is what is most shocking to us, that they are literally, this individual is pointing people away from Christ and his gifts explicitly and without apology, without repentance, just saying this is what is happening right there, which we should always be doing as Christians, that when you are pointing people away from the word and from Christ, the gospel, as you said, then we need to call that out, and it cannot be ignored. So, and this is why it is kind of shocking to hear, and you broke it down very well for us. But I have this fear too, of we will kind of just go after everyone and claim everyone's the Antichrist, because you're not saying it the way that I would say it, whatever it might be. And you have any thoughts on that? Where the other fear is we might go too far, and everybody's blaming everybody for false doctrine, as opposed to realizing we're all in this together, and how can we walk together as we talk about as a synod? Any thoughts to that? I've heard that response as well when we speak on such things.
0: Yeah, that's a great question. I mean, part of it, for instance, a good example of this would be a guy like Joel Osteen, for instance. Mm-hmm. Is Joel Osteen the Antichrist? Well, he certainly seems to put himself in a position that he knows what God's will is, and he does not point them to the forgiveness of sins in Christ, but instead to ourselves and our own improvement. So there is a legitimate concern that is someone who people are looking to for guidance in God's word, and he is turning them away from Christ into themselves. There might be a good argument for why that's Antichrist. So maybe not the Antichrist the way that we find it here, so that the article, the Antichrist for the reformers, is because it has been so incredibly established and institutionalized as the seat of Christ, the papacy as the seat of Christ, and they do the exact opposite that Christ commands and promises. So this kind of rigid establishment is why you get the label the Antichrist, because they are saying there is no salvation outside of the church, and by the way, I won't forgive your sins.
1: Right.
0: Even when you repent. So that to the Lutherans is the most offensive, most persistent way of acknowledging this is exactly what Paul's talking about.
1: That's a very helpful distinction for us to remember, because literally, as we are hearing in this and we look at history, that they're saying the papacy is necessary for salvation. If you do not follow what he says, you will not be saved, which is exactly, exactly the Antichrist. I mean, that is exactly what the information would be. So that's a very helpful distinction, along with saying the teachings of Joel Osteen definitely has the marks of the Antichrist as well. So I think that's a fair statement. So let's continue.
0: Well, that's maybe a nice distinction, just like the marks of the Antichrist, or is the Antichrist. And I think the Lutherans were just saying you also recognize here a view of apocalyptic, like eschatological history. They are seeing that the establishment of the papacy throughout history, we would be missing the point here if we didn't realize Melanchthon and Luther thought the end was coming. And they saw here, like, what is more loudly screaming against Christ than the papacy? And so in this regard, they acknowledge that historical manifestation of someone who stands in the seat of Christ and rejects exactly what Christ had established. This is the lawlessness that they had read. So for that day will come unless the rebellion comes first. The man of lawlessness is revealed, the son of destruction, who opposes and exalts himself against every so-called God or object of worship, so that he takes his seat in the temple of God, proclaiming himself to be God. And it's that last phrase from 2 Thessalonians chapter 2, end of verse 4, proclaiming himself to be God. The Lutherans just heard the Pope doing exactly that.
1: Absolutely. That's very good.
0: Yeah.
1: Let's continue on, page 300, section 40. Furthermore, it is clear in the first place that the Pope rules in the church and has established his kingdom for himself by the claim of churchly authority and of the ministry. He gives these words as a basis. I will give you the keys. Second, the doctrine of the Pope conflicts in many ways with the gospel. Third, the Pope claims for himself divine authority in a threefold manner. He takes for himself the right to change Christ's doctrine and services instituted by God, and wants his own doctrine and his own services to be observed as divine. He takes to himself the power not only of binding and loosing in this life, but also jurisdiction over souls after this life. He does not want to be judged by the church or by anyone, and puts his own authority ahead of the decision of councils and the entire church. To be unwilling to be judged by the church or anyone else is to make oneself God. Finally, he defends these horrible errors and this impiety with the greatest cruelty, and puts to death those who disagree. Melanchthon covers a number of items that he already has, topics, but he also adds a few in here that really kind of makes it even more prominent about him being the Antichrist. Dr. Lane, your thoughts?
0: Yeah, that goes with what I had just said about proclaiming himself to be God. You can see that that's Melanchthon's final argument there. But what a stark contrast to what Christ has taught of just the Christian life. What they recognize is that the Pope is just not a Christian. So first and foremost, the one who asserts these sorts of things cannot possibly belong to the kingdom of Christ just as a baptized Christian. He's doing things that are contrary to everything that we know of what Christ has commanded. And then you start getting the details of what's going on in the papal office that's causing this. So because you can see that back to our Matthew 16 discussion last time, that you have, I have been given the keys of the kingdom, says the Pope, and because I've been given the keys of the kingdom, I can do whatever I want. Instead of forgiving sins, he takes temporal authority and then serves himself with it. So he takes for himself the right to change Christ's doctrine and services instituted by God, and wants his own doctrine and his own services to be observed as divine. And this is what the footnote at the beginning was saying. If you are a Roman Catholic today, you must believe in the infallibility of the Pope. You must believe it. It's a doctrine that the church has established. So just as we heard of the Levitical high priest being disobeyed by Jeremiah, you can no longer do it. You can no longer disobey the Pope. And even if you have the word of Christ. Then you have the Pope saying that Mary was sinless. You also have to believe that Mary is sinless. You also have to believe that Mary is perpetually a virgin. You also have to believe that she was ascended into heaven and never died. It's just the list goes on and on about the things that you must believe in order to be saved, which has no command or no word from God in the scriptures. So you start seeing immediately how the Lutherans distinguish between where do we get doctrine and where does the Pope get doctrine. We get doctrine from the Holy Scriptures, and all Christians throughout all times and in all places have received doctrine from the teachings of scriptures. And the Pope gets it whenever he wants it. And whenever he declares it. And so I find this to be a difficult teaching that is not from the Lord. So that's what the Lutherans are really getting at here. And you'll notice once again, it's not just the doctrine, but it's his own services, his own worship practices. It's his own legislation that governs the souls of those under his care. So he takes to himself the power not only of binding and loosing in this life, but also jurisdiction over souls after this life. And that's the masses for the dead and the purgatory and all these things. This is a wide-reaching authority that the Pope is claiming.
1: And when it speaks at the very end, I thought really hit home when he basically, if you disagree, he's not only going to excommunicate you, but put you to death. Obviously, Luther experiences and that threat, and other of those of the Reformation, like you said, Jan Hus and others. And that is complete. I mean, think about at the very beginning when we spoke about our section, is it speaks about that our leader of whom we follow is the one who put a crown of thorns on his head. They put a crown of thorn on his head and ridiculed in royal purple. And now we act as if we have to put to death everybody who doesn't agree with us. We have control over everything. We have more land. We have institutions. We got all of this. And then you go, well, is that what we're called to be? And so, Dr. Lane, with about a minute left in our time, we'll be covering this again next week for your listeners. We've got Dr. Lane on once again as we finish this section. Kind of bring us back to the center of what we are to be as a church, not throwing rocks at everyone else, but making sure that we are kept grounded as Melanchthon is exhorting us towards and keeping us in line with God's word.
0: Every Christian is going to, in one way or another, be attacked both from within and without to abandon the treasure that they've received. And this comes by way of manipulation from authority. It comes by being deceived by the world and by Satan and by our own hearts, all of those things. And the reformers are consistently returning back to the clear word of God and the clear promises of God in Christ Jesus, he who was crucified for our sins and delivered up for our trespasses, raised for our justification. This Christ, whom the Father has offered for our sake, is still Lord of his church. The reason that the church exists is so that forgiveness of sins might be distributed in his name, that the preaching of repentance and faith in Christ might be, and the forgiveness of sins might be offered to the whole world. It's totally free. It is absolutely a free gift of God in Christ Jesus. And anyone who is trying to say, actually, there's quite a few strings attached to this, does not know the nature of the gospel. So if it's about my own heart that is unwilling to receive this free gift, then the law must be preached. The law has to be preached toward repentance. But the free gift here that the Pope does not want to distribute, it's what God has already given us in Christ. And so that is the great treasure of the church, the gospel of Jesus Christ, freely delivered without any merit or work on our part. And the Pope wants to make tons of work and also hide up the fact that he's actually after something himself. And wherever you see that in life, you know it's not the gospel.
1: The Reverend Dr. Jason Lane, Associate Professor of Historical Theology from Concordia Seminary in St. Louis, Missouri, leading our study on the treatise and the power and primacy of the Pope. Dr. Lane, thank you for being our guest, and we'll see you next week.
0: Thanks so much.
1: I'm your host, Pastor Brady Finnern. Thank you for joining us, and the Lord keep you safe in the palm of

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0: proclaiming the good news of Christ for you for 100 years. KFUO, Clayton, St. Louis.
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11: I, the Lord your God, am a jealous God, punishing the children for the sin of the fathers to the third and fourth generation of those who hate me, but showing love to 1,000 generations of those who love me and keep my commandments.
12: I believe in God, the Father Almighty, maker of heaven and earth, and in Jesus Christ, his only Son, our Lord,
13: who was conceived by the Holy Spirit, born of the Virgin Mary,
10: suffered under Pontius Pilate, was crucified, died, and was buried.
14: He descended into hell. The third day he rose again from the dead.
3: He ascended into heaven and sits at the right hand of God the Father Almighty.
9: From thence he will come to judge the living and the dead.
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9: the resurrection of the body, and the life everlasting. Amen.
5: Our Father, who art in heaven,
1: hallowed be thy name. 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
9: Give us this day our daily bread,
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9: 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Amen.
1: Amen.
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9: Amen.
4: 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Amen.

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1: God's Word is a lamp unto my feet and a light unto my path. 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

Good morning. This is Dan Darnall from KFUO Radio. Christ for you anytime, anywhere. That was Sanctus by the Cantariah Concordia. It's my pleasure to spend Saturday with you bringing you sacred music. It's my hope that that sacred music puts a warm spot in your heart and a smile on your face. Up next, Praise My Soul, the King of Heaven by the choir, King's College, Cambridge.

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This is Dan Darnall from KFUO Radio. Hope that you're having a wonderful Saturday afternoon. That was Gently, Lord, Oh Gently Lead Us by the Concordia Seminary Chorus. Up next, Christ Lag and Tazbaden by the Orchestra of the Bach Choir.

0: 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That was Behold, I Tell You a Mystery by the Robert Shaw Orchestra.
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God's blessings to you, brothers and sisters in Christ, on this Saturday afternoon. This is Dan Darnall from KFUO Radio. That was Psychot Servius by the Westminster Choir of Rider University. Up next, since By Man Came Death by the Robert Shaw Orchestra.

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This is Dan Darnall from KFUO Radio. That was the Cantoria Concordia with a song of singing. Up next, Great is Thy Faithfulness by Beside Still Waters.

0: Proclaiming salvation by grace through faith in Christ, KFUO Radio. That was The King of Love, My Shepherd Is by the St. Olaf Choir.
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I hope that you're having a wonderful Saturday afternoon. 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

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That was Now Let the Heavens Rejoice by the Concordia Seminary Chorus. 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
1: 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John is thankful to the Lord for bringing Carmen into his life and blessing their marriage throughout the years. Thank you, John and Carmen Madler, for being today's KFUO Day Sponsors.
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Hope that you're having a wonderful Saturday afternoon filled of God's blessings. That was Let All Mortal Flesh Keep Silent by the Concordia University of Chicago Wind Symphony. Up next, Sleepers Awake by Christopher Parkening.

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1: 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John made a gift in honor of his wife, Carmen, as they celebrate their 29th wedding anniversary today. John is thankful to the Lord for bringing Carmen into his life and blessing their marriage throughout the years. Thank you, John and Carmen Madler, for being today's KFUO Day Sponsors.
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Up next, Oh That I Had a Thousand Voices by John Beinke.

proclaiming the good news of Christ for you for 100 years. KFUO, Clayton, St. Louis.

welcome to the May 10th worship service at Peace Lutheran Church. Peace Lutheran Church is located in St. Louis, Missouri at 737 Barracksview Road, near the intersection of Interstate 255 and Telegraph Road. The theme of our worship service on this sixth Sunday of Easter is More Than a Little Uncomfortable. Pastor Robert Brown will deliver the sermon based on the text from 1 Peter chapter 3, verses 13 through 17. Our liturgist today is Pastor John Ferguson. The organist is Justin Knobbeck. The order of service can be found on our website at peacelutheranstl.org by clicking on the Resources tab and then the Audio and Bulletins menu option. Our opening hymn is Blessed Jesus at Your Word, hymn number 904 in Lutheran Service Book.

Good morning. Great to have you in God's house this morning. Our Mother's Day food drive is ongoing, so we give thanks to everyone participating there. And we give thanks for all of our mothers, and we pray God's continuance and faithfulness to all of our mothers. Our voters' assembly is on Monday evening, so part of that will be coming here to hear about the next steps in our renovation process. So if you're interested in that, we'd love to have you there tomorrow night. There's packets of information on the Commons counter. Feel free to pick one up on your way out. This coming Thursday is the Feast of Ascension. So this is one of the high feast days of the church year. So we encourage you to come and receive God's gifts with us as we remember our Lord going to rule in heaven and ushering in this age of the church. And then Memorial Day weekend is coming up, and part of that is our Celebrate Summer event on that Friday, the 22nd, and that'll be a day of music and family fun, so we hope you'll mark your calendars and join us for that and invite others to come and enjoy that time of celebration. Those are our announcements for this morning, so let us then rise and receive our Lord's gifts.

0: In the name of the Father, and the Son, and the Holy Spirit.
1: Amen.
0: Our help is in the name of the Lord.
1: Who made heaven and earth.
0: Jesus said, I will not leave you as orphans.
1: I will come to you.
0: So we can confidently say,
1: the Lord is my helper. I will not fear. What can man do to me?
0: Let us then confess our sins to God our Father.
1: Most merciful God, we confess that we are by nature sinful and unclean. We have sinned against you in thought, word, and deed, by what we have done, and by what we have left undone. We have not loved you with our whole heart. We have not loved our neighbors as ourselves. We justly deserve your present eternal punishment. For the sake of your Son, Jesus Christ, have mercy on us, forgive us, renew us, and lead us, so that we may delight in your will and walk in your ways, to the glory of your holy name.
0: Amen. Upon this, your confession, I, by virtue of my office as a called and ordained servant of the Word, announce the grace of God to you all. And in the stead and by the command of my Lord Jesus Christ, I forgive you all your sins in the name of the Father, and the Son, and the Holy Spirit.

The Lord be with you. Let us pray. Gracious God, inspire us by your Spirit to think those things which are right, and by your guidance accomplish them. We pray this through Jesus Christ, your Son, our Lord, who lives and who reigns with you and the Holy Spirit, one God, now and forever.

0: Our first reading for this weekend is taken from the book of Acts in the 17th chapter. There it's written, "While Paul was waiting for them at Athens, his spirit was provoked within him as he saw that the city was full of idols. So he reasoned in the synagogue with the Jews and the devout persons, and in the marketplace every day with those who happened to be there. Some of the Epicurean and Stoic philosophers also conversed with him. And some said, 'What does this babbler wish to say?' Others said, 'He seems to be a preacher of foreign divinities,' because he was preaching Jesus and the resurrection. And they took hold of him and brought him to the Areopagus, saying, 'May we know what this new teaching is that you are presenting? For you bring us some strange things to our ears, and we wish to know, therefore, what these things mean.' Now all the Athenians and the foreigners who lived there would spend their time in nothing except telling or hearing something new. So Paul, standing in the midst of the Areopagus, said, 'Men of Athens, I perceive that in every way you are very religious. For as I passed along and observed the objects of your worship, I found also an altar with this inscription, "To the unknown God." What therefore you worship as unknown, this I proclaim to you: the God who made the world and everything in it, the Lord of heaven and earth, does not live in temples made by man, nor is he served by human hands as though he needed anything, since he himself gives to all mankind life and breath and everything. And he made from one man every nation of mankind to live on all the face of the earth, having determined allotted periods and the boundaries of their dwelling place, that they should seek God in the hope that they might feel their way toward him and find him. Yet he is actually not far from each of us, for in him we live and move and have our being, even as some of your own poets have said, 'For we are indeed his offspring.' Being then God's offspring, we ought not to think that the divine being is like gold or silver or stone, an image formed by the art and imagination of man. The times of ignorance God overlooked. But now he commands all people everywhere to repent, because he has fixed a day on which he will judge the world in righteousness by a man whom he has appointed. And of this he has given assurance to all by raising him from the dead." This is the word of the Lord.
1: Thanks be to God.
0: Our epistle text is taken from the first letter written by Peter in the third chapter. There he writes, "Now who is there to harm you if you are zealous for what is good? But even if you should suffer for righteousness' sake, you will be blessed. Have no fear of them, nor be troubled, but in your hearts regard Christ the Lord as holy, always being prepared to make a defense to anyone who asks you for the reason for the hope that is in you. Yet do it with gentleness and respect, having a good conscience, so that when you are slandered, those who revile your good behavior in Christ may be put to shame. For it is better to suffer for doing good, if that should be God's will, than for doing evil. For Christ also suffered once for sins, the righteousness for the unrighteous, that he might bring us to God, being put to death in the flesh, but made alive in the spirit, in which he went and proclaimed to the spirits in prison, because they formerly did not obey when God's patience waited in the days of Noah, while the ark was being prepared, in which a few, that is, eight persons, were brought safely through water. Baptism, which corresponds to this now, saves you, not as a removal of dirt from the body, but as an appeal to God for a good conscience through the resurrection of Jesus Christ, who has gone into heaven and is at the right hand of God, with angels, authorities, and powers having been subjected to him." This is the word of the Lord.
1: Thanks be to God.

0: The Holy Gospel according to St. John in the 14th chapter. Jesus said, "If you love me, you will keep my commandments. And I will ask the Father, and he will give you another helper to be with you forever, even the Spirit of truth whom the world cannot receive, because it neither sees him nor knows him. You know him, for he dwells with you and will be in you. I will not leave you as orphans. I will come to you. Yet a little while, and the world will see me no more, but you will see me. Because I live, you also will live. In that day you will know that I am in my Father, and you in me, and I in you. Whoever has my commandments and keeps them, he it is who loves me. And he who loves me will be loved by my Father, and I will love him, and manifest myself to him." This is the Gospel of our Lord. We confess together using the words of the Apostles' Creed.
1: I believe in God, the Father Almighty, maker of heaven and earth, and in Jesus Christ, his only Son, our Lord, who was conceived by the Holy Spirit, born of the Virgin Mary, suffered under Pontius Pilate, was crucified, died, and was buried. He descended into hell, and the third day he rose again from the dead. He ascended into heaven and sits at the right hand of God the Father Almighty. From thence he will come to judge the living and the dead. I believe in the Holy Spirit, the Holy Christian Church, the communion of saints, forgiveness of sins, the resurrection of the body, and the life everlasting. Amen.
0: We invite the children to come forward for the children's message, the congregation.
2: Christina Stackel will now present the children's message.
3: I can do a quick thing. Yeah, I'll just do it real quick. All right. Well, I'll speak to our... Oh, thank you, John. He has been wanting to come up here for 20 years. Thank you. Well, today's a really special day, isn't it? Today, we are celebrating Mother's Day, and we are so thankful. It's a day that we can give thanks to God for all our moms and for all the special people in our lives who have taught us about Jesus. Whether that was through reading the Bible with us, or praying with us, or singing praise to Jesus, or bringing us to church and Sunday school, or even showing us how much God loves us and forgiving us. So here's a question.
4: How many, raise your hand, if you have ever had a mother, a grandmother, an aunt, a godmother, or a woman Sunday school teacher do these things for you, help you know Jesus? Raise your hand. I look around, almost everybody's hand is risen. Wow, look what God has done with all of our lives. He has blessed us, and he's grown the church through these very special women. John, did you know that when Jesus, before he ascended to heaven, he talked to the disciples, and he told them he was going to send them a special helper. Do you know who that special helper is?
5: No, who is it?
4: It's the Holy Spirit.
5: Oh.
4: And the Holy Spirit, Jesus kept his promise. The Holy Spirit came to the disciples, and he helped them to live as God's children and to go out and tell everybody the good news of Jesus, that he really is the Son of God, that he really did die on the cross, and he rose on Easter morning for us, for the forgiveness of all of our sins. And Jesus, as he ascended to heaven, the Holy Spirit came. That promise was kept, and the disciples, they went out, and they told everyone that they had seen and heard. And you know what happened? People believed, and the church grew. It was amazing. And that still happens today. In the waters of our baptism, The Holy Spirit comes to each and every one of us, and he helps us to live as God's children, to live and follow God's commands, and to go out and to tell other people. The church has been blessed and has grown through so many people over the years. And you know what? Church is going to continue to grow through people like you and through people like all of us as we go out and tell the good news that Jesus is our Lord and our Savior, that he died, rose again for us, and that those who believe in him will have eternal life. Do you please join your prayer?
6: I will.
4: Thank you. Dear Jesus, thank you so much for all the wonderful women in our lives who have taught us about you. And we thank you that you keep your promises, that you sent us the Holy Spirit so that we can know you, that our sins are forgiven through you, and that we have eternal life. Lord, help us to have courage to go out and to share our faith and our love for you with those around us. Continue to help your church grow. In your name we pray. Amen.
2: We will now sing our hymn of the day, Son of God, Eternal Savior, hymn number 842 in Lutheran Service Book.

Grace and peace to you in Christ Jesus. Amen. But in your hearts, honor Christ the Lord as holy, always being prepared to make a defense to anyone who asks you for a reason for the hope that is in you. Brothers and sisters, are you prepared to do that? If I was to ask you right now to turn to your neighbor who is sitting next to you and give them a reason for the hope that is in you, what would you say to them? Odds are some of you would be able to give an answer right away, and others of you would look at your neighbor hoping that they would go first. And that's in a comfortable environment.

where they draw the line. Share my faith? I'm not going to share my faith with anyone. I just want to come to church and then go home. No one else needs to know that I'm a Christian. My faith, well, that is between Jesus and, well, me. No one else. And brothers and sisters, welcome to what I like to call comfortable Christianity. It's the way that most Christians, especially Christians here in the United States, actually live their lives and practice Christianity. Because it's what we're trained to do. From a very young age, we are trained to compartmentalize everything in our lives, as if it's somehow all magically disconnected from each other. Over here, I'm a sports fan. Over here, I'm a Christian. Here, I'm a student or a worker, and so on and so forth, never interweaving any of them together, never giving anyone the full picture of who it is that we actually are as people. Because doing that would make me uncomfortable. No one can know who I really am. They may find out that I'm not perfect, that I don't have it all together, that I don't know everything. And that would ruin the image that I am trying to put out. An image that says, well, I don't actually know. What does the image of comfortable Christianity actually say? Does it say anything? Or is it so hollow that it actually says nothing at all, even to ourselves? You see, the funny thing about living as a Christian, unlike becoming a Christian, is that it's full of choices. You can decide whether or not to pray. You can decide whether or not to read God's word, or you can decide whether or not to speak to anyone about Jesus. Or you can decide not to do those things and do other things instead. You can decide that the only hour of Jesus that you receive in your life is the hour that you are here in church. Now, brothers and sisters, on the front of your bulletin is the words of Jesus from our gospel lesson today. They say this, they say, "Because I live, you also will live." And what I want you to know about those words is that that is a promise to you from Jesus. He has given you his Holy Spirit through the waters of your baptism. And it's here in this place that he continues to come to you to give you his gifts, to assure you that you are his and that you will be his own forever. And he does it by forgiving your sins, by sharing with you the wisdom of his word, and by strengthening you in the faith that you have through his very body and blood. Every single one of those are gifts that he has to give to you. And they are given to you here at this church, the very place that God has ordained for you to receive them. It's why the church exists in the first place, to give you the means of grace that is the gifts that God has for you, his people. And they're gifts that are not meant to be received in isolation from the rest of our lives, but they're meant to give us faith and to strengthen that faith so that we can live faith-filled lives in all that we say and in all that we do. So that when you go to work during the week, you know that God goes with you. So that every time that you go home, you know that God goes with you. So that you know that no matter where you go in this world, you know that God goes with you. God is not just here in this place, but God has placed himself through his Holy Spirit inside of you. And brothers and sisters, you take that Holy Spirit with you every single place that you go. Here, in this place, here is where you receive strength. It is where you receive assurance of the faith that you have been given. Out there, in the world, that's where you live it. It's where you

brothers and sisters get to go out and you get to witness to what you have seen. Witness to what you have heard and what it is that you have received here in this place from God himself. Maybe you've seen the small sign that is outside on our parking lot. It is, as you're leaving here, it's right in front of the electronic sign. Or maybe you've seen it at another church. It says, you are entering the mission field. Brothers and sisters, that is exactly what you do every single time you leave church. Church isn't the mission field. Out there in the world, that is the mission field. Out there are people who need to know that you are a Christian so that they can hear from you the reason for the hope that lives inside of you, so that they can hear about Jesus, so that they can hear about the salvation that he has won for all people. Brothers and sisters, don't let the world, the devil, your sinful flesh, or whatever fear and trepidation that you have that lives inside of you, don't let it silence you. Don't live the life of comfortable Christianity. Instead, live the life that makes the world around you and also you more than a little uncomfortable. Life that doesn't shy away from sharing Jesus with others, but actually embraces it as only a child of God can. Now, at this point in the sermon, you have taken one of two approaches to this sermon. You are either still tracking along with me, and if you are, I thank you for that, and I appreciate you. But the other approach you could have taken is that you could have heard what I'm talking about with evangelism and tuned me out because of your feelings about evangelism. But if that's the case, let me share one last point with you. No one's going to force you to do it. Not I, not Pastor Ferguson. Jesus isn't going to show up and say to you, so, who are we going to share me with today? It's a choice. A choice that you have to make to do. But why do it? What's the point? What do I, as a witness to Christ, gain from sharing Christ with others? Now, there's multiple ways that I could answer this question. But I want to lay this answer before you today for you to ponder as you go throughout this week. I said earlier in the sermon that living as a Christian is a choice and that it's full of choices. And that's true. You have to decide that living as a Christian is how you want to live your life. That you're not just a believer in Jesus because of the eternal life and because of the salvation that he brings to you, but that you're a believer in Jesus also because he transforms our very lives in the here and in the now. Brothers and sisters, a life in and for Christ Jesus is the best life that you can possibly live. It is second to none. Is it easy? No. Will it make you uncomfortable? More than a little. But brothers and sisters, I challenge you this week. I challenge you to try to find a more fulfilling path. You could search the world over, but I promise you, you will never find a path more fulfilling in your life than receiving and sharing Christ Jesus. In his name, amen.

0: Almighty God, despite our sin and the pressures of the world, your Spirit has brought us life in you, and you keep us as your children. And in the face of the world's brokenness, we then pray for those in need. We especially come to you on behalf of Judy Baker, Judy Bierman, Paula Breitenbach, Jeff Carlson, Dennis Doskal, Laverne George, Lauren Ginthen, Don Hasty, Sarah Irwin, Paula Justice, Leela Kaiser, Bill Lennox, Chad Lennox, Joni Madden, Chuck Neff, Sherman Pershbacher, Janet Reppert, Mary Sanders, Bill Sneed, Joe Sneed, Kim Strong, David Sudkamp, Deanna Teague, Jan Turner, Carol Wallach, Carrie Weston, and Mike Wilkie. Be with each of them in their need and guide their caretakers. We also ask, Lord, for your comfort on the family and friends of Peace member Sandy Patrick, who died last Saturday, the wife of Mike Patrick. Be with all who mourn. We pray your continued blessings on Theo James Pershbacher, who is now home after a lengthy stay in the NICU, and grant, Lord, we pray, his health as he goes along in the years to come. This Easter season, we pray every person would find their hope in Christ. Bless our mothers, that they would rejoice in your gifts and raise their children in the faith. Grant courage to your people around the world in the face of persecution. Guide and guard our soldiers and first responders. Continue to increase wisdom and prudence in our populace and leaders, and bring an end to abortion. Bless parents and those who seek to adopt. All these petitions we bring before you, Father, further praying as your Son taught us. Our Father, who art in heaven, hallowed be thy name. Thy kingdom come, thy will be done on earth as it is in heaven. Give us this day our daily bread, and forgive us our trespasses, as we forgive those who trespass against us. And lead us not into temptation, but deliver us from evil. For thine is the kingdom, and power, and glory, forever and ever. Amen. The Lord bless you and keep you. The Lord make his face shine upon you and be gracious unto you. The Lord look upon you with his favor and give to you his peace.
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After the epistle, the chancel choir anthem was "If Ye Love Me," Justin Knobbach, director. Serving on the staff of Peace Lutheran Church are the Reverend Dr. John Ferguson, senior pastor, and the Reverend Robert Brown, associate pastor. 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He directs the chancel choir, the Peace Orchestra, brass and handbell choirs. Our director of Christian education is Christina Stackle, who oversees the ministry to junior and senior high youth. Sarah Watson, the director of early childhood education, supervises our early childhood, daycare, and preschool programs. 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For more information about the cemetery, please call 314-892-3662. This now concludes the May 10th worship service at Peace Lutheran Church. We hope that you have enjoyed the worship service and will join us again next weekend. On behalf of audio engineer Dennis Gerfen, video engineer Alex Hopfer, the pastors, staff, and members of Peace, I'm Janice McCreary. We wish you God's peace and the blessings of our Lord and Savior Jesus Christ.

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0: Let us pray. Let the incense of our repentant prayer ascend before you, O Lord, and let your loving kindness descend on us, that with purified minds we may sing your praises with the church on earth and the whole heavenly host, and may glorify you forever. Amen.
1: Greetings in Christ. I'm Pastor Brian Katchelmeyer. The New Testament reading for today is from Luke chapter 18, verses 1 through 17. And he told them a parable to the effect that they ought always to pray and not lose heart. He said, "In a certain city there was a judge who neither feared God nor respected man. And there was a widow in that city who kept coming to him and saying, 'Give me justice against my adversary.' For a while he refused, but after he said to himself, 'Though I neither fear God nor respect man, yet because this widow keeps bothering me, I will give her justice, so that she will not beat me down by her continual coming.' And the Lord said, 'Hear what the unrighteous judge says. And will not God give justice to his elect, who cry to him day and night? Will he delay long over them? I tell you, he will give justice to them speedily. Nevertheless, when the Son of Man comes, will he find faith on earth?" He also told this parable to some who trusted in themselves that they were righteous and treated others with contempt. Two men went up into the temple to pray, one a Pharisee and the other a tax collector. The Pharisee, standing by himself, prayed thus, "God, I thank you that I am not like other men, extortioners, unjust, adulterers, or even like this tax collector. I fast twice a week. I give tithes of all that I get." But the tax collector, standing far off, would not even lift up his eyes to heaven, but beat his breast, saying, "God, be merciful to me, a sinner. I tell you, this man went down to his house justified rather than the other. For everyone who exalts himself will be humbled, but the one who humbles himself will be exalted." Now they were bringing even infants to him that he might touch them. And when the disciples saw it, they rebuked them. But Jesus called them to him, saying, "Let the children come to me, and do not hinder them, for to such belongs the kingdom of God. Truly I say to you, whoever does not receive the kingdom of God like a child shall not enter it." O Lord, have mercy on us. Thanks be to God. In many and various ways, God spoke to his people of old by the prophets, but now in these last days he has spoken to us by his Son. In today's reading, we want to see the constant thread or theme of access, the ability to approach. You have the little children who are being brought to Jesus, even the infants, that they would be able to approach him, but the disciples are trying to deny them access. If you look at the widow, she has the access to the unjust judge so that she can actually petition him. And of course, with the Pharisee and the tax collector, they have access to God at the temple, the place in which they can approach God. Now, let's begin by looking at the little children. The little children being brought to Jesus, these are infants, and you have the disciples trying to deny them access. The disciples don't want them to be able to approach Jesus. But this is where Jesus tells the disciples very clearly, "Let the children come to me, and do not hinder them, for to such belongs the kingdom of God." Now, Jesus is the one who gives us access. He's the one who has gained us access before the Father in heaven. So he goes on to say that, "Truly I say to you, whoever does not receive the kingdom of God like a child shall not enter it." To receive is to believe that Jesus is the one who grants this access, the ability to approach the Father through the Son. Jesus is the one mediator between God and man. Jesus gives this freely to us. It is a gift which is gained by him. Now, when we look at the widow, she has the ability, the gift, to have access to the unjust judge. And so what do we learn about that parable? Well, it is this understanding of this constant, continual access. And what do you do with this gift? Well, you continue to pray, never losing heart, always praying, coming before God again and again and again. So that this access and approach to God has to do with prayer, has to do with the ability to have a conversation. And this was why when we turn our attention to the Pharisee and to the tax collector, this is what we will see. The Pharisee, of course, is not fair, you see. He's the one who always tries to put others under judgment. He's the one who wants God to look and to see him and to see what he has done. So what does the Pharisee do with his ability to approach God? Well, he goes before God and says, look at me. I'm a Pharisee. Look what I've done. I thank you, God, that I'm not like other men. Other men are extortioners, they're unjust, they're adulterers, or even this tax collector here. I'm so much better than him. Can't you see what I've done? In fact, here's what I've done for you, God. I fast for you twice a week, and I give tithes of all that I get. That's the Pharisee who wants God to look and see what he's done for him. But that's not the whole point of having access and approach to God. Instead, we see the tax collector who can't even look up to God. The tax collector stands there from afar and he just beats his breast and says, God, be merciful to me, a sinner. That here in this passage, we understand that this is the approach that we have, an approach of humility, going before God, receiving, believing, that we have access to the Father through the Son in the Holy Spirit. Whereas the Pharisee is self-righteous, it is the humble tax collector who goes home righteous, received righteousness by God, a righteousness received by faith. And this is why we can rejoice and say that therefore, since we have been justified by faith, we have peace with God through our Lord Jesus Christ. Through him, we have also been given and obtained access. By faith, we are justified by the blood of Christ, reconciled to God, and saved by his life. And we receive this as a gift by faith. Let us pray. O Lord, almighty and everlasting God, you have commanded us to pray and have promised to hear us. Mercifully grant that your Holy Spirit may direct and govern our hearts in all things, that we may persevere with steadfast faith in the confession of your name. Through Jesus Christ, your Son, our Lord, who lives and reigns with you in the Holy Spirit, one God, now and forever. Amen.
2: In many and various ways, God spoke to his people of old by the prophets.

0: From whom come all holy desires, all good counsels, and all just works. Give to us, your servants, that peace which the world cannot give, that our hearts may be set to obey your commandments, and also that we, being defended from the fear of our enemies, may live in peace and quietness. Through Jesus Christ, your Son, our Lord, who lives and reigns with you and the Holy Spirit, one God, now and forever.
1: Amen.
0: Taught by our Lord and trusting his promises, we are bold to pray.

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I thank you, my heavenly Father, through Jesus Christ, your dear Son, that you have graciously kept me this day. And I pray that you would forgive me all my sins where I have done wrong, and graciously keep me this night. For into your hands I commend myself, my body and soul and all things. Let your holy angel be with me, that the evil foe may have no power over me.

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That was O Risen Christ, Ascend Lord by the St. Paul's Choirs on KFUO Radio.

0: Proclaiming Christ for you since 1924, KFUO Radio. 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